The first English class starts with changing our names. Noemi becomes Nancy. Shara, Sarah. David, Dave. Gyöngyi, Annika. Well, good luck. I am 9 and I feel like a circus animal. But this new game of holding an elsewhere in my mouth is exciting, so I don't mind. Whatever you cannot ship over into this shiny container, you will leave behind. So where is my accent from? From late arrival, foreign beginnings, defiance. It's my admittedly poor singular claim to diversity, a marker of difference you cannot unhear, not fully. I will bend your grammar, flatten your melody, smuggle in my bygone, my left behind, my mother, my grammar, my unused consonants, my childhood riddles. English, for the rest of us anyway, is global news, abstract nouns, the language of world affairs, porn, wars. It's war start right at home where every metaphor is militarized. I am amused to try on this language, where you set targets at work, where you win your arguments, disarm with your beauty, get bombarded by news. Where your discussions are full of landmines, you come under fire from opponents, where you get rich by making a killing, and when sticking a cannula in your arm, nurses are engaged in frontline work. So I put on this language of yours. In it, elephant on a catwalk, I live my life. I have attempted this a few times by now. It's not always pretty. I am no immigrant, mind you, don't worry. I have not come to stay. Yet, here I am. It so happens, and it keeps happening so. Each day I place this language of yours in my mouth, like a denture. Lick its foreign body. I smile, faking that it's real. I have no other means with which to tell this story. So I start. This is how I start.

So, London is the capital of Great Britain. These days, it's called the UK for great is a bit much. This is where my old friend lives. I don't know his name. I don't mean the name he lives by. What I don't know is the name he was born with. I've never asked. I guess I could never come up with a good enough justification. My old friend arrived here as a child, a refugee child of a suppressed revolution. He was born to parents who had survived the death camps a mere decade before. Survived the return too. Let's suppose I can comprehend. I picture them in their downtown Budapest flat. Suppose they still had it, suppose strangers did not move in, or suppose they left when those Jews returned. I imagine them watching that livid, ashamed, brutalized society move on. Watch post-war life roll on like a tank in that gorgeous, bombed-out city. My city. Rubble is cleared away, people cross the river on makeshift bridges. Ex-Nazis try to blend in, pretending nothing happened. Then, the new carnival of violence, stolen elections, show trials, communism, so-called, and a new assault on language. Our own mini gulag, years of doublespeak, poverty. As the Soviet tanks put a bloody end to the 1956 revolution, my old friend's family left Budapest. That's not suppose I can comprehend. The old last name, whatever it might have been, was gone when they took British citizenship. By then, my friend was a lanky teenager with a shock of black hair, and he got to choose the new name. The choice was perfectly English. The new name masked them well, covered up the other, the Jew, the refugee, the Eastern European migrant. With that name, the boy who arrived young enough to speak without a foreign accent, who was white with blue eyes, got a second chance to live a normal life. So-called normal life. He slid into Englishness without noticing, he once told me. His was the second generation, where children grow up too early. They help find jobs for the parents, sort out their taxes. They shield them from this new, incomprehensible universe. Kids ashamed of how mother's cooking smells, ashamed of standing out. They badly want to blend in, to be invisible, a ghost, even. Their own children will go back home to the mother country, as they call it, with a recorder in hand. They will go to dig up roots. They will look for the traces of their own face in the features of distant relatives. Secretly, they will pity those cousins who stayed. They will speak their sort of mother tongue with a foreign accent. They will look for the void their family left, but there is no void, just distance. Back home, those kids will try on the rags of that long-lost otherness. They will show it off. By then, it will have lost its risks. These will be my children too, I suppose. But let's not rush ahead. My old friend says he cannot fathom what could have happened upon their arrival. They were not closed in camps, there were no traffickers, no barbed wire, no humiliating checkups. English families took in many of these Hungarians. The story of their arrival was a rare exception. My friend took it as kindness. He believed in the moral high ground his host said they stood on. It must have helped to turn the new home into a refuge. I think it helped him want to be English. Then it took a lifetime to stomach. It was simply luck.
A generation of the Church and his allies through our part of the world under the track of Moscow in Yalta, it was just an opportune combination of white skin and geopolitical sympathies. He knows. Of course he does. Hostile environment is what they now call that fever dream, the so-called policy that is meant to manage migration. Manage here, of course, means cut. Hidden behind that name, those blue eyes, not many can guess the story of this elderly gentleman. He never calls himself a refugee, mind you. None of the refugees I have ever met do. We rarely speak of his childhood. His is not a family story to chat about, and he is not a kind of person who believes words could bring relief. He adores words. He has worked with them all his life. Maybe this is precisely why he does not want to take them where they do not belong. I visited him after Russia invaded Ukraine. We took a walk under a pale, imposter sun. Somewhere a few miles away, London buzzed with its tidal waves of traffic, instructed people to mind every gap, report every incident, assaulted their senses with flashes and beeps, ads. London, whiffs of smoke, rotting leaves, burps of energy drink and ale, the lingering plasticky scent of too much fabric softener. In our quiet suburb, it was just us. He was holding the weekly paper that declared the generic end of the world as we know it, yet again. It was an end so casually put, so vague, in its shape or scale, in its violence, you almost didn't notice it. Even among those who did, nobody paid much attention anymore. "I cannot take it," he mumbled. As we walked, he often stopped, startled, as if the ground had opened in front of him, as if trying to recall something. He winced at the sun, holding onto my arm. "He cannot take it, just cannot accept it," he repeated. The child refugee of that sad country, my country and I, the immigrant who grew up with the fairy tale that all this, the detention camps, the barbed wire, the humiliating checkups, were a stuff of the past, even though they were just the stuff of elsewhere, stuff of an infrastructure that was not meant for us. Him, fully clad in Englishness, me, hiding behind my attempted politeness, my good education, walking slowly in that quiet suburb on our way to the Turkish bakery. We are invisible. We won't be suspected to wince when they whisper there are too many of us, that it has gone too far. We have gone too far. "I cannot take it anymore," he sighs. Not because it is happening again, but because it has never stopped. Because amidst glimpses of hope and humane arrivals, the old saga of humiliation and blind arrogance keeps going on. He studies himself and turns to me. "Tell me about Ukraine."

What happens with a place whose name imploded, and now, for much of the world, it just means this war? And what is there to say about this war in Ukraine? People are being killed. Saying less is insane. Saying more, you complicate it. And that means you simplify. Ukraine is a noun that cloaks me these days, wherever I go. Friends and colleagues avert their eyes, knowing that I returned recently, or I am about to go back. They don't want to ask, but they are compelled to, so they fidget. They feel guilty for asking the wrong thing, guilty for avoiding asking anything, guilty that they forgot about the war since they last saw me. I don't have to say anything to remind them. My presence is nothing but an exclamation mark. The question they can't help asking is trivial. When will it be over? I wish they asked, how are the people, you know? What have they lived through? I am fed up with divinations and endings. Instead, my mind keeps creeping back to the past, where the big fat lie of the normal world ended for me. My friend Magda was part of the monitoring mission in the Donbas in those years when the war went by another name. I visited her and she drove us to Slovyansk. The mission's job was to keep an eye on the Minsk agreement that had cooled down the fighting. She wanted to show me the place where it all started, where the militias first stormed the government buildings. It was 2 years into the war and Magda had seen too much by then. When she was on duty, sporting her blue uniform, her helmet, and bulletproof vest, she looked like a plumber who came to fix broken pipes, leakages. Her job was to drive between the checkpoints, get through the gray zone, drive into the so-called People's Republics, document the corpses when someone violated the agreement. She would see pensioners on their way out from the puppet republics, queuing at makeshift bridges, traveling to access their pension, kids playing football on deserted roads, thugs playing state. She was there to perform impartiality and to turn some of what she sees into dispassionate reports, into documents people in corridors of power might read. In her sector, this was called human dimension work. She shifted between anger and relief, admitting how pointless she felt this was. All this human dimension stuff was a puzzle piece in a vast infrastructure, a meticulous bureaucratic exercise of knowledge production, as it is often called. You mince raw reality like sausage into knowledge for distant others. It is meant to inform, to govern, to regulate. Its cries and warnings are so coded, you need years of initiation to know how to read them. Magda's uniform set her apart from the locals, as the work itself did, and the pay. The bulletproof vest marked her body as precious, untouchable. But each day, when her shift was over, she took it off and lived in East Ukraine. Went to bars or the swimming pool, made friends, slept with lovers. Later, she raised a child for whom Ukraine was the only home. The bridge we drove to was broken. Its mutilated body reached midway over the narrow river. Large white letters were sprayed on the grey concrete. They read, "Tut byl Ruskiy Mir." The Russian world was here. In Russian, world and peace are the same word. The joke, of course, lies in the collapsed meanings. This world of theirs, this peace they brought, is war. 7 years later, having left Ukraine at the start of the full-scale war, Magda will struggle with insomnia. One of those long nights we spent together binging the news, she will stare into her wine glass and conclude she has no right to be shaken. In the next room, her daughter will sleep. All her toys, still back in Kyiv, in the flat they will never return to. She has no right to grieve, Magda will repeat,
I should just look at her bank account. What has she lost, really? Other than some naive stupidity? Still, Ukraine was most of her adult life, and the Donbas was where she made home, where she came of age, guarding that non-peace, counting neck wounds, Uragan rocket launchers, and characters in field reports. You can grieve, Magda, I want to tell her, but she grits her teeth, shakes her head. Compared to anyone, she has not lost much. Neither have I.

Very nice. Yet, before I was clear to leave for Ukraine for the first time, I had to pass a string of medical examinations. A stern, 40-something woman saw me at the clinic for infectious diseases and tropical medicine. After learning where my field trip would take place, she started rummaging through her computer. Rabies, cholera, meningitis, hepatitis A and B, MMR, tetanus, she listed. While checking which of these I had, she explained who I should report to if I got infected during my field trip. She clearly liked the word field trip, which she used at every possible opportunity. When we were finished, she looked me in the eye. She was required to give me some information about related risks, she declared. Was I planning to go into their homes? Was there a possibility I could come into contact with their saliva? Before I could even formulate my answer, she launched into a long speech about the HIV epidemic raging through Ukraine. Not only did she not advise any form of sexual contact with them, she suggested that I avoid sharing their cups and cutlery too. She lifted her immaculate body from the chair and we shook hands. I expect she washed them as soon as I shut the door. Their houses, their bodies, their saliva. Had I had any intention of following the doctor's orders, I would have failed on my first day. I would have been alone all these years. Or, like some esteemed colleagues, I would have talked to everyone over Zoom calls. No saliva, no drones, no regrets. Magda, the humanitarian workers, UN staffers, or myself, we all find the world of risk assessment, transparency, and ethics committees absurd. We think it is a meek attempt to isolate, manage, and mitigate the risk, trauma, and the general unknown from the rest of reality. Isolation, management, and mitigation share one key thing: control. But control can only ever make sense in a world governed by predictable, fundamentally stable routines. It speaks of class and of peace. Very nice. But does it make any difference whether we hate and disregard it? I will not write any reports anymore, Magda told me a few years ago. She will analyze satellite data instead. She was giddy, relieved, as if the mute exactness of this new task saved her. And I can see why. In our world of knowledge production, words are made to do so much. They lost the ability to just be. We stretch them so far, abuse them so much, they are hollow. However hard you try, pain, grief, jokes just elude them. Justice is the best and only straitjacket we offer the dead. When I'm asked about Ukraine, instead of the war, I still think of the warm sea. I think of swaying night trains where strangers snore a concert around you. I think of night gatherings that start with hard liquor and finish with fresh grapes and tea. Kiosks and billboards and kebab stalls, of long walks in shabby old towns or desolate suburbs. I think of shopping malls with made-up women clutching small purses and smaller dogs, of being fed too much and given some more to take home. I think of markets that smell of dill and apples. I think of people who will joke no matter what, argue no matter what, and who end up answering all my questions with family history. I think of a language whose lilt I have come to recognize after the first syllable.

There was no list of ingredients, but on the back it said, made in the Donetsk People's Republic, so-called. It was obviously intended as a souvenir, produced for us and us only. Resident aliens, correspondents, war and press photographers, community managers and harbingers of democracy, folks at monitoring missions, missionaries, research consultants, academics, doctors without borders, reporters without borders, architects, engineers without borders, us, no border people, crowding around, oh well, borders. So-called.

A door is slammed, and in a split second, Daniel, the foreign correspondent, is belly down on the concrete. His body is smart. It knows the drill. He knows how to fall. His wife is not so lucky. Alas, she never had to practice this. Her knees are bruised. She's nursing her arm, which he yanked in that instinctive effort to save her. It's just that there was nothing to save her from. It was just a car, and it is already far gone. This is the moment she asks him to go to see a psychiatrist. He might have PTSD. He knows. Of course he does. Only he knows how many times he needed to tame this animal reflex inside. To act fast enough, faster than his own body, faster than the thing inside himself that sounds the alarm at every noise. If he's fast enough, if he keeps his wits about him, he gets to blend in. He might even fool you that he's fine. Far away from the front line, in this peaceful city that has not seen bombardment for decades. He should be fine, why not? Readers love him. He has a roof over his head, liquor in his veins, no mortal danger. But the odd thing is, without mortal danger, he somehow loses his own life, his death. Instead of life, all he has is rage. Instead of death, numbness. If you ask him how he is, he sees blood. Yours, his own, someone else's. It doesn't matter much. He muzzles his rage and tries to act polite, but you see his eyes. They betray him. Away from the front, away from his reporting, he's like a tiger behind bars. His wife is right. He knows. All he has seen is catching up with him. What for has he witnessed it all? When he sleeps, lets his guard down, his memories come for him. Gunshots, soldiers turning pale as they hurry to apply a tourniquet, bombed out mothers adjust their hair as he takes their portrait. He might have forgotten their names, but he cannot let them go. They come for him with their demands. Fair game. After all, they allowed him to witness them in moments they deserved help and intervention, not pity. They mostly did so in the hope their stories will matter. So now they come, in his sleep, to devour his present, eat themselves into his future, asking him what happened to those stories. To tell the truth, he doesn't want these ghosts to fade. He does not want to be better. As long as he can clutch on his nightmares, he can trust that he's not forgotten his dad and what he owes them. As long as he has his rage, it will point the way and keep his focus. He can't possibly tell his wife, but he suspects that healing would just rob him of this. Because for him to get better, for his body to believe there is no drone to dodge, no gliding bomb, he would need to close some chapters. He would need to get out of the eternal present of war. But if he does move on, who will yell at the living? PTSD is like time had a concussion, and now it's all vertigo and shiny contours. Retching, but there's nothing to throw up, just shame. He knows it's stupid. He knows he's just a scribe and his words won't stop anything. But secretly, he fears he might just be a peddler of disasters, sob stories, a pathetic salesman trading in false promises. He hangs in there, feeding his sanity to rage, mortal fear, shame. These are his only allies, the only arsenal he has to bully himself into staying in this war. His shame is like his fear, fast, vicious, involuntary. Before he blinks, he's on the ground, surrendering to both. His stupid body, his beaten mind, an acceptable price to pay. I think that in our line of work, once you stop being an outsider, whatever you do, you become a shame eater, a rage eater. That's the fuel you run on. I know this well,
For years, whenever I attended a yoga class, I struggled with intrusive thoughts. When the teacher said we should leave all negative thoughts behind as we arrive on the mat, my body forced the same scene on me. I saw a video my friend sent me in the first days of the full-scale war. In it, someone is filming a Russian tank chasing a car. The whole family is inside. You see four crowns of heads. The tank accelerates and simply drives over them. Everything and everyone crushed like a snail's shell under a boot. Her legs give out. We hear screams. The phone catches the ceiling. We hear her sob. End of the recording. I went to yoga a lot, so I must have seen this mental script hundreds of times.

but I'm not here to tell sob stories either. Doctors call the shame eating vicarious trauma. Our memories, these hungry ghosts, feed on our compassion. In exchange, they inject us with the shame and the rage. How much can you see without acting? How long can you fool yourself that your words do something? How long can you keep your poker face, presenting your findings in countries far away from the war, as you feign impartiality? And who the fuck believes in words, anyway? Trauma is vicarious when it's not really yours, just exposure. You insert yourself to where it really is, and while recording it, you absorb a healthy dose. The respectable organizations that strive to understand or improve the world, who deploy us to work in war zones, do worry a little about this. Rage and shame are rather impolite. They might impair our work. Even if they don't, our productivity might just suffer. But mostly, they worry about the court cases. Institutional reputation, liability. So even before you get your dose, all you are made to talk about is trauma. Our institutions don't speak ghost. For them, trauma is a distinct object, clearly visible, avoidable landmark. Everything revolves around trauma. Did we witness it, cause it, trigger it? During interviews, did we clearly remind participants that they have the right not to answer our questions, that they might want to seek counseling? Oh, and by the way, did we manage to avoid trauma ourselves? We claim we are ready. We write pages and pages of scenarios for this. We are trained. Our work is trauma-informed. We know how to spot, foresee, and manage distress. But do you know who you will be when a drone flies over you? You duck down and seek shelter, running as it hovers over you. You know you shouldn't look, but you can't stop yourself. And when you glance up, you realize it's no machine, it's a predator. Its camera eyes stare right at you. And as you look back, you are prey. You are video game material for an unknown Russian soldier, reduced to a target. And now you know who you are when you're shit scared. I mean, you might not know it immediately. I remember my false calm, the barista who didn't stop making latte art as we stormed into his cafe, the giggles we let out. Nausea comes later, sometimes days later. But it's not this stuff that pushes you over. The insect noise of drones, the thunderclap of bombs falling on the neighboring district, the calming thuds of the Ukrainian air defense working overnight. That's what wires your body to be alert, but they don't occupy your mind. What I remember is the mother I saw during a blackout in Kyiv, who held up her mobile phone's torchlight for her son to build a snowman. I remember Vanya, who built a cultural center in a town in the Donbas, now all occupied. His manic grin, the only thing that stops him from crying. My whole life's work is gone. Hanusa, listening to frightened whispers of her fellow servicemen in the hospital. Women will never look at them without a leg. Olena, recalling her pregnancy in an occupied village with a smirk. At least she had no risk of gestational diabetes, she winks. Small shards of stories, nothing special, just stuff of life. The first time they feel big, when they become weird, is when they cross borders. Abroad, they get heavy with significance. They make audiences uncomfortable. The border is like a wall. You will not laugh with them here, on the other side. Your awkward silence will make it much worse for them. They were just trying to tell a story. So they go quiet, to make it easier for everyone.
Me too. I will avoid talking to anyone. What with all the solemn silence? Shame and rage don't mature well. There is only so much you can take, at least up front. When they have drained you, you are left calm, indifferent. Your hungry ghosts still loiter around, but now they feed on quiet despair, cynicism. You conserve your energy. You convince them the world is fucked up, hopeless. No point of haunting you. No point of you haunting anyone else. Away from the war, there is less and less to talk about. In Ukraine, too, silence sets in. But the jokes that remain are better. If I were to chat with the esteemed colleagues who run the ethics committees, I could happily reassure them I am, finally, ready. My work, I am pleased to confirm, can be confidently called trauma-informed.

I'm trying to fall asleep in a windowless room in Chernihiv. The Ukrainian air defense is shooting down incoming drones. I have not slept much in the past week, and in the pitch black, I'm gradually losing my sense of space. As I drift off, the ground is gone. Up and down is arbitrary. It isn't a hypnic jerk when the body panics, thinking it's falling. But instead of jolting me awake, the fear is like drowning in honey. My nose and my mouth are full of soil. Somehow, I can still breathe. I swallow, I chew, but I keep falling. I keep eating the soil. I keep scratching forward. I know I need to get back to the surface. I pass out in this dream, and when I wake up, I'm surrounded by doctors. I somehow know they caught me. My nails are full of soil, my fingers are bloody. I make fists to hide it. My teeth, too, must be black with soil. I realize I must not speak. She's one of the crazies, the nurse remarks. Look at her hands. And she's not local. I need to stay quiet. You can sedate her anyway, the doctor says, bored. I realize with horror that they are speaking my mother tongue. Stories come with beginnings and endings. Dreams don't. The scene changes, and I'm closed in a conference room. On the projector, a horse is dying. Its nostrils are larger than the bald head of the man who seems to be presenting. The eyes of the horse are puddles of raw fear. The whites are red. The audience is silent. Calm. I cannot hear my own breathing. Can you inhale if you haven't exhaled? Mine is not a story. This war in Ukraine is not a story. When the sky stops being a source of horror, something awful will end. Then, one day, the war will become a story. It will be squeezed into textbooks. In my dream, the audience keeps staring at the horse. They are puzzled, bored, embarrassed. The horse is not a metaphor, but it keeps dying. The next presenter is shuffling her papers. I stand up, jumping the queue. I know I must speak. Speak fast and loud. Someone is munching on a banana. I fiddle with my necklace, which is made out of painted, empty bullet casings. The horse is dying. I forget what I wanted to say. I wake up in the same pitch-black underground room. For a second, I don't yet know where I am. My phone tells me it's 6 a.m. It's quiet. Chernihiv is still asleep. I might slip out to see the sunrise. For now, nothing is flying toward us.

I don't really burden my family with my ghosts, Geert tells me over breakfast. He does, of course, talk to his wife when he needs to, when it's important. But he spares her from the daily visitations of darkness. It's not like I chose the war. The war came to me also, he says. Also. That means, at minimum, that he didn't run away when the war came. In fact, he stayed many times, first in Kosovo, then in Bosnia, and finally when he took the job of her to reconstruct what actually happened in Srebrenica. It did not occur to him that he should stay out of it. It drives him mad when people say they can't do much. So, Geert did more than much. He spent 5 years listening to survivors from Srebrenica. He was trying to reconstruct what happened in the town in the last years before the genocide. Reconstruct what the killers did, why, and how the UN peacekeepers failed. He wrote a book about the lead-up, the last years before the massacre. But when it came to the microhistory of mass killing, he found he couldn't work on it. He was missing 2 chapters. He would have had his book. That was 20 years ago. Since then, he shelved it. He admits he's always looking for excuses, something that's also valuable to work on. He still wants to finish the book. He went too deep, owes it to too many people he listened to, and he stubbornly believes that speaking up matters in our imperfect democracies. He calls his whole career a digression. In psychiatric terms, you would call this splitting, he adds. If you've gone through some really hard experiences, you kind of split it off. You isolate that part, and you do something else. Looking at his last few decades, he's afraid people must be thinking, what has this guy been doing? There's nothing constant in his work. He doesn't have a topic. But he does. Srebrenica is the invisible center he orbits around. It's just that he cannot land there again. It's not the kind of place where you can just return. He tried a few times, but instead of a good writing routine, he landed in a dark, lonely place. Sometimes he scared himself. For 20 odd years, he has perfected the art of digression, quite literally. He worked in London for many years. After his classes, he would slip out, sometimes in the middle of the night, and walk until dawn. Sitting, thoughts come, they wash over you, but walking, you lead, and you set the rhythm. His ghosts love a walk too, it seems to comfort them. Maybe it's the swaying, the gentle monotony, and the soft landing of his feet on concrete. He would shadow delivery men, interview security guards at vacant construction sites, listen to the silence of second and third homes in hollow, fancy neighborhoods. He would walk through the liquid wealth of foreign oligarchs that turned London into a hub for asset managers, wizards of offshore, bankers high on cocaine and cash. He always hoped squatters slept in these empty palaces he walked past. After all, before he became an anthropologist of genocide, he used to live in squats for years. Often, he would walk all night, sometimes fooling himself that if he kept going, he could get all the way to the salt flats and the sea. He would lose himself somewhere in Woolwich, near the old arsenal, where centuries ago weapons used to be made for other kinds of wars. London is generous this way. Who could count the number of us resident aliens, occasional visitors, who took to its streets to walk out whatever we brought with us? When we live our normal lives, we work, shop, try to make friends, we need to leave much of it behind.
in the shiny new container of our lives, most people will not have heard about our countries beyond the headlines. We search for common denominators, a common ground. Walking, we find our feet, we regain balance. Gay recalls a Marine who fought in Iraq, who could not stand the day, so he worked night shifts as a security guard. I recall a drunk nocturnal stroll with my friend who spent years with landless workers in Brazil, witnessing police crackdowns and forced evictions. Or a Ukrainian friend who refused to go fight in the Donbas war. He hated how the war meant that a man for his country can just be two things. Coward or hero. Rejecting this still meant he was a coward, in his own eyes. And the harsh, fast indifference of London streets was the only thing that calmed his indignance, his shame. We walk, sometimes aimlessly, sometimes to disappear in the ocean of people, to eat our way through the world. These flavors too, they mostly got here by way of people fleeing from distant crises. London was peopled by the collapse of the British Empire, by post-colonial wars, civil wars the world over, by the Cold War, and later by the shockwaves of the spectacular disaster the US calls the War on Terror. Since my life got tangled into war, since my own country turned on itself, I can't look at the busy streets of large foreign cities the way I used to. I see people on the run, people from all walks of life, people who left, escaped, who left behind something, who were smuggled in, let in, brains that were drained. London is us. We feel these places. We come from loud collapses of war, failed revolutions, or the quiet crises of repression, gendered violence, or economic downturn. We congregate in places most of us never imagined as home. Maybe not even as better places, as places of refuge. From the kings of offshore to the astrophysicists who now drive taxis at night, from the illegals to the UN staffers and the US Marines who are just here to forget, from the Indian Ugandans to the Italians, from the Punjabi to the Palestinians, the recent arrivals from Hong Kong and Ukraine. That sweet story of global success and hyperdiversity is, it seems, a war story. A story of flights and horrors, mixed with little droplets of privilege, of adventure, curiosity, asset management, good education, and international love. There are so many of us that by now, in a place like London, nobody can undo us. Not with all the alien acts of the world. I land again. I don't live here anymore, but whenever I come, this is the place where I can walk it all out. I take the DLR from City Airport. I stare at the mushrooming, cheaply built, overpriced tower houses. The car sways, and the lilt of 100 languages rocks me into calm stupor. I have not come to tell any story. When there is so many of us, it is easier not to be consumed by the need. I have not come to stay either. Yet, here I am. It so happens, and it keeps happening so.

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Grazie.

Dear Mam and all, you will no doubt have heard that I am quite okay, and I'm once again in British hands, and I am glad. There isn't a thing the matter with me. In fact, I go as far to say as I've never felt bitter in my life, and hope that you are all the same, but I suppose you will have plenty of worries. I will be coming home very shortly for a bit of rest and some good home cooking. We boys feed very well here, and I do enjoy my meal. The boys want to know where I put it. They say they are thinking of putting me with the horses as I eat so much. You can send Mrs. Parker and Hughes, etc., that I am quite okay. Vic, I suppose, will be married now. Why do people do silly things like that? But I expect it comes to everyone sometime or another, but I hope it never happens to me. How is Mona's baby keeping? Hope all three are keeping well, as Jess and Co. We'll call in to see the Simpsons on my way home, and Dennis if he's still there. We'll send you a telegram and let you know when I'm coming, because I don't know at the present. I haven't a permanent address, so you can't write us yet, but we'll be able to do so when I settle down. Excuse writing, as I haven't held a pen for 16 months. It's a bit queer, but it will gradually come back to me. We'll close now, as I really don't know what to write about. Your loving son, Jimmy.

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From Full of Noises in Barrow in Furness. For their voices and sounds, we thank Daimo, Hako, Kat, Ricardo, Susan, and Sean. Special mention for Morse Code by Bill Jenkins and Mike Cumming. Live music from Susan Matthews, Hackle, Sarah Washington, and Knut Alfermann.

I put on this language. Does it suit me? Of course not. It's a ragtag cloak I stitched together from Guardian headlines and Eminem, from international friends, from smart-ass intellectuals trading in bad puns and abstract nouns, from local pub goers in post-mortem mining towns in northern England, from Cambridge Advanced English textbooks. London is the capital of Great Britain. I rap on the keyboard, so you can't hear my accent. Where is your accent from? I am asked by way of small talk. A facade of a sentence, a polite cover on the blunt. Where are you from? Curiosity killed the cat, I might say. But the cat has 9 lives. English in my child's mouth. Hissy, sing-song, clumsy words. An anxious game I don't yet know the stakes of. I still retain the muscle memory of that first acquaintance with wha? Voiced labiar velar approximant, as I later learned to describe it. Your lips nearly touch, the sound is held in the ring they form, and then you release. It's dynamic pouting with the sound. Then there is th. Lick your front teeth for its voiced dental fricative, a slight lisp or hum, this or that. How are you? The teacher asks. I am meant to repeat. She says this counts as a response. In fact, this is the only appropriate response. It's a grammar course, but no one said it shouldn't prepare you for life. She says I might still add, very well, thanks. But be careful not to say, very well.

The first English class starts with changing our names. Noemi becomes Nancy. Shara, Sarah. David, Dave. Gyöngyi, Annika. Well, good luck. I am 9 and I feel like a circus animal. But this new game of holding an elsewhere in my mouth is exciting, so I don't mind. Whatever you cannot ship over into this shiny container, you will leave behind. So where is my accent from? From late arrival, foreign beginnings, defiance. It's my admittedly poor singular claim to diversity, a marker of difference you cannot unhear, not fully. I will bend your grammar, flatten your melody, smuggle in my bygone, my left behind, my mother, my grammar, my unused consonants, my childhood riddles. English, for the rest of us anyway, is global news, abstract nouns, the language of world affairs, porn, wars. It's war start right at home where every metaphor is militarized. I am amused to try on this language, where you set targets at work, where you win your arguments, disarm with your beauty, get bombarded by news. Where your discussions are full of landmines, you come under fire from opponents, where you get rich by making a killing, and when sticking a cannula in your arm, nurses are engaged in frontline work. So I put on this language of yours. In it, elephant on a catwalk, I live my life. I have attempted this a few times by now. It's not always pretty. I am no immigrant, mind you, don't worry. I have not come to stay. Yet, here I am. It so happens, and it keeps happening so. Each day I place this language of yours in my mouth, like a denture. Lick its foreign body. I smile, thinking that it's real. I have no other means with which to tell this story. So I start. This is how I start.

So, London is the capital of Great Britain. These days, it's called the UK for great is a bit much. This is where my old friend lives. I don't know his name. I don't mean the name he lives by. What I don't know is the name he was born with. I've never asked. I guess I could never come up with a good enough justification. My old friend arrived here as a child, a refugee child of a suppressed revolution. He was born to parents who had survived the death camps a mere decade before. Survived the return too. Let's suppose I can comprehend. I picture them in their downtown Budapest flat. Suppose they still had it, suppose strangers did not move in, or suppose they left when those Jews returned. I imagine them watching that livid, ashamed, brutalized society move on. Watch post-war life roll on like a tank in that gorgeous, bombed-out city. My city. Rubble is cleared away, people cross the river on makeshift bridges. Ex-Nazis try to blend in, pretending nothing happened. Then, the new carnival of violence, stolen elections, show trials, communism, so-called, and a new assault on language. Our own mini gulag, years of doublespeak, poverty. As the Soviet tanks put a bloody end to the 1956 revolution, my old friend's family left Budapest. That's not suppose I can comprehend. The old last name, whatever it might have been, was gone when they took British citizenship. By then, my friend was a lanky teenager with a shock of black hair, and he got to choose the new name. The choice was perfectly English. The new name masked them well, covered up the other, the Jew, the refugee, the Eastern European migrant. With that name, the boy who arrived young enough to speak without a foreign accent, who was white with blue eyes, got a second chance to live a normal life. So-called normal life. He slid into Englishness without noticing, he once told me. His was the second generation, where children grow up too early. They help find jobs for the parents, sort out their taxes. They shield them from this new, incomprehensible universe. Kids ashamed of how mother's cooking smells, ashamed of standing out. They badly want to blend in, to be invisible, a ghost, even. Their own children will go back home to the mother country, as they call it, with a recorder in hand. They will go to dig up roots. They will look for the traces of their own face in the features of distant relatives. Secretly, they will pity those cousins who stayed. They will speak their sort of mother tongue with a foreign accent. They will look for the void their family left, but there is no void, just distance. Back home, those kids will try on the rags of that long-lost otherness. They will show it off. By then, it will have lost its risks. These would be my children too, I suppose. But let's not rush ahead. My old friend says he cannot fathom what could have happened upon their arrival. They were not closed in camps, there were no traffickers, no barbed wire, no humiliating checkups. English families took in many of these Hungarians. The story of their arrival was a rare exception. My friend took it as kindness. He believed in the moral high ground his host said they stood on. It must have helped to turn the new home into a refuge. I think it helped him want to be English. Then it took a lifetime to stomach. It was simply luck.
A generation of the Church and his allies threw our part of the world under the track of Moscow in Yalta. It was just an opportune combination of white skin and geopolitical sympathies. He knows. Of course he does. Hostile environment is what they now call that fever dream, the so-called policy that is meant to manage migration. Manage here, of course, means cut. Hidden behind that name, those blue eyes, not many can guess the story of this elderly gentleman. He never calls himself a refugee, mind you. None of the refugees I have ever met do. We rarely speak of his childhood. His is not a family story to chat about, and he is not the kind of person who believes words could bring relief. He adores words. He has worked with them all his life. Maybe this is precisely why he does not want to take them where they do not belong. I visited him after Russia invaded Ukraine. We took a walk under a pale, imposter sun. Somewhere a few miles away, London buzzed with its tidal waves of traffic, instructed people to mind every gap, report every incident, assaulted their senses with flashes and beeps, ads. London, whiffs of smoke, rotting leaves, burps of energy drink and ale, the lingering plasticky scent of too much fabric softener. In our quiet suburb, it was just us. He was holding the weekly paper that declared the generic end of the world as we know it, yet again. It was an end so casually put, so vague, in its shape or scale, in its violence, you almost didn't notice it. Even among those who did, nobody paid much attention anymore. "I cannot take it," he mumbled. As we walked, he often stopped, startled, as if the ground had opened in front of him, as if trying to recall something. He winced at the sun, holding onto my arm. "He cannot take it, just cannot accept it," he repeated. The child refugee of that sad country, my country and I, the immigrant who grew up with the fairy tale that all this, the detention camps, the barbed wire, the humiliating checkups, were a stuff of the past, even though they were just a stuff of elsewhere, stuff of an infrastructure that was not meant for us. Him, fully clad in Englishness, me, hiding behind my attempted politeness, my good education, walking slowly in that quiet suburb on our way to the Turkish bakery. We are invisible. We won't be suspected to wince when they whisper there are too many of us, that it has gone too far. We have gone too far. "I cannot take it anymore," he sighs. Not because it is happening again, but because it has never stopped. Because amidst glimpses of hope and humane arrivals, the old saga of humiliation and blind arrogance keeps going on. He steadies himself and turns to me. "Tell me about Ukraine."

what happens with a place whose name imploded, and now, for much of the world, it just means this war? And what is there to say about this war in Ukraine? People are being killed. Saying less is insane. Saying more, you complicate it. And that means you simplify. Ukraine is a noun that cloaks me these days, wherever I go. Friends and colleagues avert their eyes, knowing that I returned recently, or I am about to go back. They don't want to ask, but they are compelled to, so they fidget. They feel guilty for asking the wrong thing, guilty for avoiding asking anything, guilty that they forgot about the war since they last saw me. I don't have to say anything to remind them. My presence is nothing but an exclamation mark. The question they can't help asking is trivial. When will it be over? I wish they asked, how are the people, you know? What have they lived through? I am fed up with divinations and endings. Instead, my mind keeps creeping back to the past, where the big fat lie of the normal world ended for me. My friend Magda was part of the monitoring mission in the Donbas in those years when the war went by another name. I visited her and she drove us to Slovyansk. The mission's job was to keep an eye on the Minsk agreement that had cooled down the fighting. She wanted to show me the place where it all started, where the militias first stormed the government buildings. It was 2 years into the war, and Magda had seen too much by then. When she was on duty, sporting her blue uniform, her helmet, and bulletproof vest, she looked like a plumber who came to fix broken pipes, leakages. Her job was to drive between the checkpoints, get through the gray zone, drive into the so-called People's Republics, document the corpses when someone violated the agreement. She would see pensioners on their way out from the puppet republics, queuing at makeshift bridges, traveling to access their pension, kids playing football on deserted roads, thugs playing state. She was there to perform impartiality and to turn some of what she sees into dispassionate reports, into documents people in corridors of power might read. In her sector, this was called human dimension work. She shifted between anger and relief, admitting how pointless she felt this was. All this human dimension stuff was a puzzle piece in a vast infrastructure, a meticulous bureaucratic exercise of knowledge production, as it is often called. You mince raw reality like sausage into knowledge for distant others. It is meant to inform, to govern, to regulate. Its cries and warnings are so coded, you need years of initiation to know how to read them. Magda's uniform set her apart from the locals, as the work itself did, and the pay. The bulletproof vest marked her body as precious, untouchable. But each day, when her shift was over, she took it off and lived in East Ukraine. Went to bars or the swimming pool, made friends, slept with lovers. Later, she raised a child for whom Ukraine was the only home. The bridge we drove to was broken. Its mutilated body reached midway over the narrow river. Large white letters were sprayed on the grey concrete. They read, Тут был русский мир. The Russian world was here. In Russian, world and peace are the same word. The joke, of course, lies in the collapsed meanings. This world of theirs, this peace they brought, is war. 7 years later, having left Ukraine at the start of the full-scale war, Magda will struggle with insomnia. One of those long nights we spent together binging the news, she will stare into her wine glass and conclude she has no right to be shaken. In the next room, her daughter will sleep. All her toys still back in Kyiv, in the flat they will never return to. She has no right to grieve, Magda will repeat. I should just look at her bank account.
What has she lost, really? Other than some naive stupidity? Still, Ukraine was most of her adult life, and the Donbas was where she made home, where she came of age, guarding that non-peace, counting neck wounds, Uragan rocket launchers, and characters in field reports. You can grieve, Magda, I want to tell her, but she grits her teeth, shakes her head. Compared to anyone, she has not lost much. Neither have I. I think of her often. The patrols, the reports, the doublespeak. In the mirror of her life and work, I see my own awkward face. I am an anthropologist. I, too, arrived in Ukraine after the first shock of the Donbas war, and my every step was cushioned by bureaucracy. Anthropologists think a lot about their ancestors, the colonial administrators of long-gone empires. But when it comes to the present, we like to believe we are lone wolves who side with locals. Very nice. Yet, before I was clear to leave for Ukraine for the first time, I had to pass a string of medical examinations. A stern, 40-something woman saw me at the clinic for infectious diseases and tropical medicine. After learning where my field trip would take place, she started rummaging through her computer. Rabies, cholera, meningitis, hepatitis A and B, MMR, tetanus, she listed. While checking which of these I had, she explained who I should report to if I got infected during my field trip. She clearly liked the word field trip, which she used at every possible opportunity. When we were finished, she looked me in the eye. She was required to give me some information about related risks, she declared. Was I planning to go into their homes? Was there a possibility I could come into contact with their saliva? Before I could even formulate my answer, she launched into a long speech about the HIV epidemic raging through Ukraine. Not only did she not advise any form of sexual contact with them, she suggested that I avoid sharing their cups and cutlery too. She lifted her immaculate body from the chair and we shook hands. I expect she washed them as soon as I shut the door. Their houses, their bodies, their saliva. Had I had any intention of following the doctor's orders, I would have failed on my first day. I would have been alone all these years. Or, like some esteemed colleagues, I would have talked to everyone over Zoom calls. No saliva, no drones, no regrets. Magda, the humanitarian workers, UN staffers, or myself, we all find the world of risk assessment, transparency, and ethics committees absurd. We think it is a meek attempt to isolate, manage, and mitigate the risk, trauma, and the general unknown from the rest of reality. Isolation, management, and mitigation share one key thing: control. But control can only ever make sense in a world governed by predictable, fundamentally stable routines. It speaks of class and of peace. Very nice. But does it make any difference whether we hate and disregard it? I will not write any reports anymore, Magda told me a few years ago. She will analyze satellite data instead. She was giddy, relieved, as if the mute exactness of this new task saved her. And I can see why. In our world of knowledge production, words are made to do so much. They lost the ability to just be. We stretch them so far, abuse them so much, they are hollow. However hard you try, pain, grief, jokes just elude them. Justice is the best and only straitjacket we offer the dead. When I'm asked about Ukraine,
Instead of the war, I still think of the warm sea. I think of swaying night trains where strangers snore a concert around you. I think of night gatherings that start with hard liquor and finish with fresh grapes and tea, of kiosks and billboards and kebab stalls, of long walks in shabby old towns or desolate suburbs. I think of shopping malls with made-up women clutching small purses and smaller dogs, of being fed too much and given some more to take home. I think of markets that smell of dill and apples. I think of people who will joke no matter what, argue no matter what, and who end up answering all my questions with family history. I think of a language whose lilt I have come to recognize after the first syllables.

At the end of my visit, Magda gave me a piece of chocolate. I never found the appetite to eat it. There was no list of ingredients, but on the back it said, made in the Donetsk People's Republic, so-called. It was obviously intended as a souvenir, produced for us and us only. Resident aliens, correspondents, war and press photographers, community managers and harbingers of democracy, folks at monitoring missions, missionaries, research consultants, academics, doctors without borders, reporters without borders, architects, engineers without borders, us, no border people, crowding around, oh well, borders. So-called.

A door is slammed, and in a split second, Daniel, the foreign correspondent, is belly down on the concrete. His body is smart. It knows the drill. He knows how to fall. His wife is not so lucky. Alas, she never had to practice this. Her knees are bruised. She's nursing her arm, which he yanked in that instinctive effort to save her. It's just that there was nothing to save her from. It was just a car, and it is already far gone. This is the moment she asks him to go to see a psychiatrist. He might have PTSD. He knows. Of course he does. Only he knows how many times he needed to tame this animal reflex inside. To act fast enough, faster than his own body, faster than the thing inside himself that sounds the alarm at every noise. If he's fast enough, if he keeps his wits about him, he gets to blend in. He might even fool you that he's fine. Far away from the front line, in this peaceful city that has not seen bombardment for decades. He should be fine, why not? Readers love him. He has a roof over his head, liquor in his veins, no mortal danger. But the odd thing is, without mortal danger, he somehow loses his own life, his death. Instead of life, all he has is rage. Instead of death, numbness. If you ask him how he is, he sees blood. Yours, his own, someone else's. It doesn't matter much. He muzzles his rage and tries to act polite, but you see his eyes. They betray him. Away from the front, away from his reporting, he's like a tiger behind bars. His wife is right. He knows. All he has seen is catching up with him. What for has he witnessed it all? When he sleeps, lets his guard down, his memories come for him. Gunshots, soldiers turning pale as they hurry to apply a tourniquet, bombed out mothers adjust their hair as he takes their portrait. He might have forgotten their names, but he cannot let them go. They come for him with their demands. Fair game. After all, they allowed him to witness them in moments they deserved help and intervention, not pity. They mostly did so in the hope their stories will matter. So now they come, in his sleep, to devour his present, eat themselves into his future, asking him, what happened to those stories? To tell the truth, he doesn't want these ghosts to fade. He does not want to be better. As long as he can clutch on his nightmares, he can trust that he's not forgotten his dad and what he owes them. As long as he has his rage, it will point the way and keep his focus. He can't possibly tell his wife, but he suspects that healing would just rob him of this. Because for him to get better, for his body to believe there is no drone to dodge, no gliding bomb, he would need to close some chapters. He would need to get out of the eternal present of war. But if he does move on, who will yell at the living? PTSD is like time had a concussion, and now it's all vertigo and shiny contours. Retching, but there's nothing to throw up, just shame. He knows it's stupid.

think that in our line of work, once you stop being an outsider, whatever you do, you become a shame eater, a rage eater. That's the fuel you run on. I know this well. For years, whenever I attended a yoga class, I struggled with intrusive thoughts. When the teacher said we should leave all negative thoughts behind as we arrive on the mat, my body forced the same scene on me. I saw a video my friend sent me in the first days of the full-scale war. In it, someone is filming a Russian tank chasing a car. The whole family is inside. You see four crowns of heads. The tank accelerates and simply drives over them. Everything and everyone crushed like a snail's shell under a boot. Her legs give out. We hear screams. The phone catches the ceiling. We hear her sob. End of the recording. I went to yoga a lot, so I must have seen this mental script hundreds of times.

But I'm not here to tell sob stories either. Doctors call the shame eating vicarious trauma. Our memories, these hungry ghosts, feed on our compassion. In exchange, they inject us with that shame and the rage. How much can you see without acting? How long can you fool yourself that your words do something? How long can you keep your poker face, presenting your findings in countries far away from the war, as you feign impartiality? And who the fuck believes in words, anyway? Trauma is vicarious when it's not really yours, just exposure. You insert yourself to where it really is, and while recording it, you absorb a healthy dose. The respectable organizations that strive to understand or improve the world, who deploy us to work in war zones, do worry a little about this. Rage and shame are rather impolite. They might impair our work. Even if they don't, our productivity might just suffer. But mostly, they worry about the court cases. Institutional reputation, liability. So even before you get your dose, all you are made to talk about is trauma. Our institutions don't speak ghost. For them, trauma is a distinct object, clearly visible, avoidable landmark. Everything revolves around trauma. Did we witness it, cause it, trigger it? During interviews, did we clearly remind participants that they have the right not to answer our questions, that they might want to seek counseling? Oh, and by the way, did we manage to avoid trauma ourselves? We claim we are ready. We write pages and pages of scenarios for this. We are trained. Our work is trauma-informed. We know how to spot, foresee, and manage distress. But do you know who you will be when a drone flies over you? You duck down and seek shelter, running as it hovers over you. You know you shouldn't look, but you can't stop yourself. And when you glance up, you realize it's no machine, it's a predator. Its camera eyes stare right at you. And as you look back, you are prey. You are video game material for an unknown Russian soldier, reduced to a target. And now, you know who you are when you're shit scared. I mean, you might not know it immediately. I remember my false calm. The barista who didn't stop making latte art as we stormed into his cafe. The giggles we let out. Nausea comes later. Sometimes days later. But it's not this stuff that pushes you over. The insect noise of drones, the thunderclap of bombs falling on the neighboring district, the calming thuds of the Ukrainian air defense working overnight. That's what

There's your body to be alert, but they don't occupy your mind. What I remember is the mother I saw during a blackout in Kyiv, who held up her mobile phone's torchlight for her son to build a snowman. I remember Vanya, who built a cultural center in a town in the Donbas, now all occupied. His manic grin, the only thing that stops him from crying. My whole life's work is gone. Hanusa, listening to frightened whispers of her fellow servicemen in the hospital. Women will never look at them without a leg. Olena, recalling her pregnancy in an occupied village with a smirk. At least she had no risk of gestational diabetes, she winks. Small shards of stories, nothing special, just stuff of life. The first time they feel big, when they become weird, is when they cross borders. Abroad, they get heavy with significance. They make audiences uncomfortable. The border is like a wall. You will not laugh with them here, on the other side. Your awkward silence will make it much worse for them. They were just trying to tell a story. So they go quiet, to make it easier for everyone. Me too, I will avoid talking to anyone. What with all the solemn silence? Shame and rage don't mature well. There is only so much you can take, at least up front. When they have drained you, you are left calm, indifferent. Your hungry ghosts still loiter around. But now they feed on quiet despair, cynicism. You conserve your energy. You convince them the world is fucked up, hopeless. No point of haunting you. No point of you haunting anyone else. Away from the war, there is less and less to talk about. In Ukraine, too, silence sets in. But the jokes that remain are better. If I were to chat with the esteemed colleagues who run the ethics committees, I could happily reassure them I am, finally, ready. My work, I am pleased to confirm, can be confidently called trauma-informed.

I'm trying to fall asleep in a windowless room in Chernihiv. The Ukrainian air defense is shooting down incoming drones. I have not slept much in the past week, and in the pitch black, I'm gradually losing my sense of space. As I drift off, the ground is gone. Up and down is arbitrary. It isn't a hypnic jerk when the body panics, thinking it's falling. But instead of jolting me awake, the fear is like drowning in honey. My nose and my mouth are full of soil. Somehow, I can still breathe. I swallow, I chew, but I keep falling. I keep eating the soil. I keep scratching forward. I know I need to get back to the surface. I pass out in this dream, and when I wake up, I am surrounded by doctors. I somehow know they caught me. My nails are full of soil, my fingers are bloody. I make fists to hide it. My teeth, too, must be black with soil. I realize I must not speak. She's one of the crazies, the nurse remarks. Look at her hands. And she's not local. I need to stay quiet. You can sedate her anyway, the doctor says, bored. I realize with horror that they are speaking my mother tongue. Stories come with beginnings and endings. Dreams don't. The scene changes, and I'm closed in a conference room. On the projector, a horse is dying. Its nostrils are larger than the bald head of the man who seems to be presenting. The eyes of the horse are puddles of raw fear. The whites are red. The audience is silent, calm. I cannot hear my own breathing. Can you inhale if you haven't exhaled? Mine is not a story. This war in Ukraine is not a story. When the sky stops being a source of horror, something awful will end. Then, one day, the war will become a story. It will be squeezed into textbooks. In my dream, the audience keeps staring at the horse. They are puzzled, bored, embarrassed. The horse is not a metaphor, but it keeps dying. The next presenter is shuffling her papers. I stand up, jumping the queue. I know I must speak. Speak fast and loud. Someone is munching on a banana. I fiddle with my necklace, which is made out of painted empty bullet casings. The horse is dying. I forget what I wanted to say. I wake up in the same pitch-black underground room. For a second, I don't yet know where I am. My phone tells me it's 6 a.m. It's quiet. Chernihiv is still asleep. I might slip out to see the sunrise. For now, nothing is flying toward us.

I don't really burden my family with my ghosts, Geir tells me over breakfast. He does, of course, talk to his wife when he needs to, when it's important. But he spares her from the daily visitations of darkness. It's not like I chose the war. The war came to me also, he says. Also. That means, at minimum, that he didn't run away when the war came. In fact, he stayed many times, first in Kosovo, then in Bosnia, and finally when he took the job offer to reconstruct what actually happened in Srebrenica. It did not occur to him that he should stay out of it. It drives him mad when people say they can't do much. So, Geir did more than much. He spent 5 years listening to survivors from Srebrenica. He was trying to reconstruct what happened in the town in the last years before the genocide. Reconstruct what the killers did, why, and how the UN peacekeepers failed. He wrote a book about the lead-up, the last years before the massacre. But when it came to the microhistory of mass killing, he found he couldn't work on it. He was missing 2 chapters. He would have had his book. That was 20 years ago. Since then, he shelved it. He admits he's always looking for excuses, something that's also valuable to work on. He still wants to finish the book. He went too deep, owes it to too many people he listened to, and he stubbornly believes that speaking up matters in our imperfect democracies. He calls his whole career a digression. In psychiatric terms, you would call this splitting, he adds. If you've gone through some really hard experiences, you kind of split it off. You isolate that part, and you do something else. Looking at his last few decades, he's afraid people must be thinking, what has this guy been doing? There's nothing constant in his work. He doesn't have a topic. But he does. Srebrenica is the invisible center he orbits around. It's just that he cannot land there again. It's not the kind of place where you can just return. He tried a few times, but instead of a good writing routine, he landed in a dark, lonely place. Sometimes he scared himself. For 20 odd years, he has perfected the art of digression, quite literally. He worked in London for many years. After his classes, he would slip out, sometimes in the middle of the night, and walk until dawn. Sitting, thoughts come, they wash over you, but walking, you lead, and you set the rhythm. His ghosts love a walk too, it seems to comfort them. Maybe it's the swaying, the gentle monotony, and the soft landing of his feet on concrete. He would shadow delivery men, interview security guards at vacant construction sites, listen to the silence of second and third homes in hollow, fancy neighborhoods. He would walk through the liquid wealth of foreign oligarchs that turned London into a hub for asset managers, wizards of offshore, bankers high on cocaine and cash. He always hoped squatters slept in these empty palaces he walked past. After all, before he became an anthropologist of genocide, he used to live in squats for years. Often, he would walk all night, sometimes fooling himself that if he kept going, he could get all the way to the salt flats and the sea. He would lose himself somewhere in Woolwich, near the old arsenal, where centuries ago weapons used to be made for other kinds of wars. London is generous this way. Who could count the number of us resident aliens, occasional visitors, who took to its streets to walk out whatever we brought with us? When we live our normal lives, we work, shop, try to make friends, we need to leave much of it behind.
In the shiny new container of our lives, most people will not have heard about our countries beyond the headlines. We search for common denominators, a common ground. Walking, we find our feet, we regain balance. Gay recalls a marine who fought in Iraq, who could not stand the day, so he worked night shifts as a security guard. I recall a drunk nocturnal stroll with my friend who spent years with landless workers in Brazil, witnessing police crackdowns and forced evictions. Or a Ukrainian friend who refused to go fight in the Donbas war. He hated how the war meant that a man for his country can just be two things. Coward or hero. Rejecting this still meant he was a coward, in his own eyes. And the harsh, fast indifference of London streets was the only thing that calmed his indignance, his shame. We walk, sometimes aimlessly, sometimes to disappear in the ocean of people, to eat our way through the world. These flavors too, they mostly got here by way of people fleeing from distant crises. London was peopled by the collapse of the British Empire, by post-colonial wars, civil wars the world over, by the Cold War, and later by the shockwaves of the spectacular disaster the US calls the War on Terror. Since my life got tangled into war, since my own country turned on itself, I can't look at the busy streets of large foreign cities the way I used to. I see people on the run, people from all walks of life, people who left, escaped, who left behind something, who were smuggled in, let in, brains that were drained. London is us. We feel these places. We come from loud collapses of war, failed revolutions, or the quiet crises of repression, gendered violence, or economic downturn. We congregate in places most of us never imagined as home. Maybe not even as better places, as places of refuge. From the kings of offshore to the astrophysicists who now drive taxis at night, from the illegals to the UN staffers and the US Marines who are just here to forget, from the Indian Ugandans to the Italians, from the Punjabi to the Palestinians, the recent arrivals from Hong Kong and Ukraine, that sweet story of global success and hyperdiversity is, it seems, a war story. A story of flights and horrors, mixed with little droplets of privilege, of adventure, curiosity, asset management, good education, and international love. There are so many of us that by now, in a place like London, nobody can undo us. Not with all the alien acts of the world. I land again. I don't live here anymore, but whenever I come, this is the place where I can walk it all out. I take the DLR from City Airport. I stare at the mushrooming, cheaply built, overpriced tower houses. The car sways, and the lilt of 100 languages rocks me into calm stupor. I have not come to tell any story. When there is so many of us, it is easier not to be consumed by the need. I have not come to stay either. Yet, here I am. It so happens, and it keeps happening so.

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1: Singing Tay Tay chants.
0: Walking with
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0: people.
2: My friends.
1: The first cup of coffee.
2: Japan.
1: Sitting on the bench
0: in the
1: top
0: in the
1: of
0: river.
1: My garden.
2: Music.
1: Kneading dough.
0: Chatting with friends.
2: Swimming.
1: Writing dialogue.
2: Animals.
0: Drawing.
2: Food.
1: Eating.
2: Sleep.
0: The sea.
1: Sorry.
2: Not
1: editing.
2: Sleeping.
1: I polishing traveling. What I've written. The smell of time.
3: Eating food.
1: Helping
2: eating
1: others learn.
2: Food.
1: Nowadays, writing
2: Audrey.
1: Craft topics, but whatever.
2: Audrey.
1: Whatever gifts I can share.
4: Tea.
1: Butterflies.
4: Sleeping.
2: Butterflies.
4: People.
1: Eating.
4: Sunlight.
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5: Blue.
4: Dancing.
1: Cherry blossom.
5: Riding my bike.
2: Cherry blossom.
4: Pets.
1: Laughing.
5: Dancing.
2: Laughing.
1: Purple.
5: Sleepovers
2: purple.
5: With friends.
1: Diving into cold water.
5: Walking
2: diving
5: in the mountains.
2: Cold water.
6: Go away!
1: Walking llama toy.
5: Talking around the
2: walking
5: kitchen table.
2: Llama toy.
5: Spontaneous decisions. The first cup of tea in bed with Andy.
4: Art.
0: Chickens
5: Wiggles.
0: Pecking around.
4: Music.
0: Smiling spaniels.
4: History.
0: Sunsets. Light
4: nature.
0: Shadow.
5: Apricots.
0: Coffee.
4: Walking.
0: Stew.
1: Lentils.
4: Lighting.
0: Morning brunch
1: sleep.
0: With my love.
4: Family.
5: Care.
4: Gardening.
0: Deep, long building. Melancholy.
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0: Ambient sounds.
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2: Freude.
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2: Fröhlichkeit.
6: By Hayao Miyazaki. This is the
2: Tischtennis
6: studio
2: spielen.
6: And find new
2: Schwimmen.
6: Details in it.
2: Antennen
6: to
2: bauen.
6: Listen audiobooks
2: Musik
6: while I'm going
2: machen.
6: By a walk somewhere.
2: Lieben.
6: To know that they
2: Lieben.
6: Have a bunch of paper. And
4: no
6: to be sure
4: likes.
6: That I can experiment a lot with it.
4: If I don't like anything.
6: My gray hair, and I like to see when other people embrace their
7: own. Kaltes Wasser.
4: Like
6: to have a mirror in
7: als
6: front
7: cream.
6: Of my working
4: like
6: table. Zwischen
4: other.
6: Welten.
4: Plötzlich.
7: Plötzlich. Den Berg hinauf.
4: More than I know.
7: Rollen.
4: Things.
7: Mehrspurig.
4: Humans,
7: zusammen.
4: Animals.
7: Tanzbeine.
4: Everything.
7: Stille, volle Räume.
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0: Kitty cat murmurs. 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
0: Kitty cat jingle bells.
10: Gateways.
11: Certain kinds of garbage.
0: Kitty cat paws. Room tone.
12: Riesling.
11: Sparks.
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12: Shiraz Syrah.
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12: Malbec.
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0: Kitty cat purrs.
11: Found objects.
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12: Ooh, Portuguese Tinto blend.
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12: Cabernet Sauvignon.
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5: 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Die Stimme des Chaos.
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14: Hello, we are live from Pristina Prison. This is Lumpen Station Broadcasting Prison Radio. We are on the second day of the festival. Actually, it's the full first day. Yesterday was just the opening. And we are back live from the courtyard of the prison, live all the afternoon with many, many contents. There will be encounters, talk, roundtable, presentation of some sound works, performances, live performances, reading, quite a dense program that we are really enjoying to share with you today all along. There will be soon a few guests speaking with me to the microphone, so likely you will not only listen to my voice, but I start with a small song as the I received this pool of song related somehow to prison theme. I just recall that the idea of the festival is to speak about the prison of Pristina and Kosovo background, but also to open up a bit the concept for others. Possible free links and not always historically accurate, but to have sort of artistic license. So I'm playing these tracks titled Prison Radio Special Collection by Kevin Rashid Johnson. It will be about 5 minutes and then we will discover who are the guests.
15: Welcome to our poetical community run. We are here in Garnia with Uta Ibrahimi, who is the most important figure, I would say, in Kosovo, linked to mountains, running, hiking, but more extreme expeditions, as we also know. We call this a poetical community run because we will also read.
16: In a random survey, Virginia prisoners call for shutting down red onions and water in state prisons. On January 17, 2025, I spoke with Phil Waleko, the editor of the Virginia Defender newspaper. As many know, Phil supported and endorsed the call to shut down Virginia's remote and notoriously racist and abusive super maximum security prisons, Red Onion and Wallace Ridge. Phil shared with me something I already was aware of, namely that certain advocacy groups and individuals who have a vested relationship with Virginia officials or economic interests tied into not offending them were criticizing and distancing themselves from the January 8, 2025 Richmond rally calling for the closure of these prisons, that indeed they were resisting the calls for their closure in general, that they joined with proposals that the BDOC be allowed to investigate and reform itself, a proposal as absurd as having a mother fox guard her own pups for a hen house. I had already called these people and groups out and distinguished myself from them in my calls to create PAPA, or People Against Prison Abuse, as a prison support group consisting of people who genuinely cared about and are personally vested in, you, in us prisoners, namely our loved ones. People who, when brought together, are unafraid of the system and won't be readily bought off with monetary appeals over the lives and well-being of those they love. I explained that these professional and career advocacy groups and people don't typically speak for those of us on the inside, although they posture and profess to. None of those groups have asked what we want, whether we believe reform of these long-standing abusive and unneeded prisons is viable. Without that inquiry, they definitely can't claim to speak for us. Our voices are the ones that matter. It has been us and our peers who've hunger-striked and incinerated ourselves in desperate response to the abusive conditions at these remote prisons. It is we who know of and have suffered the innumerable outrages and inhumane abuses at these prisons. Because this is so, and to show who speak for us, I have conducted a random survey on the morning of January 19, 2025, among the prisoners in my 44-cell cell block here at Keene Mountain Prison. Every prisoner I questioned, except only a few, have been confined at Red Onion and Wallace Ridge, or know about the conditions at these institutions. I told each one about the push to shut down these prisons and asked whether they sided with the view that they should and could be investigated and reformed, or should they be shut down. Almost every single person I asked said, quote, shut them down, end quote, with emphasis. Out of over 40 men, only one said reform them. One declined to be named or to respond. Two said they wanted to pray on it. And all the rest, 45 prisoners, said shut them down. Out of over 40 men, only 40 didn't say, shut them down. Several of those I questioned went into discussing why they called for shutting them down instead of reform. Most said the long history of racism and abuse and exposure should have led to reforms long ago, if reforms were possible. Hence, they were not. Many of those I questioned are white, who've been housed at the Red Onion and or Wildlands Ridge. Many of them voluntarily pointed out that racism was prominent at these prisons. As said, only 5 prisoners didn't call to shut these prisons down. Below are the listed names of all the prisoners who I questioned and said they called to shut these prisons down and agreed to be named in my report. Christopher Albert, Antoine Whitten, Matthew Dowdy, David Kaiser, Ramsul Laron, Jerome Mallory, James Cantor, Dean Anderson, James Glass Jr., D. Hendricks, Charlie Poole, James Alexander Moore, James McPeak, Randy Knapp, Keith Fitzgerald, Sterling Dawson, Melvin Olson, Lamont Dorsey, Edward Marshall, Justin Britton, Jason Clem, Chad Harrison, Nathan Washington, Randolph Smith, Travis Spence, Kyle Wilmot, Lam Dane, Hugo Sanchez, Sixto Lainez, Ricardo Chavez, Keith Gilliard, Randall Villa, Jack Lewis, Billy Hall, Ryan Markham, David Von Ein, Aaron Thomas, B. Wade, Calvin Von Watson, Angelo Aviles, Michael Eisenman, Ronald Morehouse, Micah Patterson, Corinthian Sublet, John Daniel, and William Gutterslow. 46 prisoners out of 51 who I randomly asked whether they believe Red Onion and Wallen's Ridge should be investigated and reformed or shut down said shut them down. I didn't even know most of these prisoners. This sampling ranges from practicing Christians and Muslims and other religious tendencies, transgendered people, blacks, whites, and browns, loners, lumping group members, and so on. I don't doubt that a number of them are informers who will be reporting the first chance they get. But in any case, the pool of respondents are a random cross-section representative of everyone locked inside these prisons, and the response was nearly unanimous. Shut Red Onion and Wallen's Ridge down. When given a voice, the voiceless speak is one. This is Kevin Rashid Johnson coming to you from within America's Gulag Archipelago. Dare to struggle, dare to win. All power to the people.
11: These comments. 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
14: And here we are from the courtyard of the prison for starting our first talk panel, prison community with Sarah Washington and Nukt Alfagman, with some of the participants of the masterclass by mobile radio. So first thing first, maybe I open your mic, Sarah and Nukt, and you can say a few words to our listener about what is mobile radio.
17: Hello, hi. Yeah, we've just been describing our first 25 years experience in radio, and we have a project called Mobile Radio, and the reason for that is because we were based at a radio station in London, which we helped to create called Resonance FM, and after a few years there, we decided we wanted to go traveling, but with the radio, we kept getting invited to different projects around Europe and thought, okay, well, maybe we should just set off and do this permanently. So for a couple of years, we were traveling constantly without a home, just with a trolley and a backpack and all our gear, doing workshops and mini radio stations and projects. And then that spread out into a bigger thing. And, yeah, now we do big radio projects and, you know, radio artworks all around the world.
14: I have to say, you kind of are the big sister of Lumpen Station. We are so kind of nomads, but
17: big sister, I'll take that. Yeah,
14: yeah, that's, you know, sort of sisterhood of community radio, and there are some. They have a permanent studio, and others are a bit nomad. And about you, Knut. So you operate on the mobile radio. Do you have a sort of roles between you, or how you work together?
18: Not really. It's we both do everything. If anything, then I'm maybe slightly more technically involved. So we have over the years and decades, we, I think, realized that the technology side is important, but ideally it's just in the background and it just works. And to make that happen, it can be quite a lot of work. To make it invisible, if you see what I mean. So that's sometimes one of my
17: Knut
18: parts.
17: Is the master of the backup of the backup of the backup. So there'll be a live broadcast, and there'll be like three different ways that when it fails, you know exactly why it's failed, depending on what you hear in the background.
18: Yeah, it even went that far that over the years I have made several art pieces that you will only ever hear if something goes horribly wrong. So I make installations that only go on air when something else is catastrophically failing. So in one way you think, oh, it's nice, I like the sound that I'm creating in this installation and I would love to hear it. But then when I actually hear it on the radio, I go like, oh no, something has broken. So I have to go and run and fix it. But yeah.
14: Yeah, it's kind of a concept of glitch radio. Or yeah. I'm still, curious about one question, as I think in different country there is a different approach to radio. So, and art, like contemporary art, kind of, standard museum and radio don't really have a long story, or there have been few passages because radio have been in charge of national programs, so there was not really open to this DIY scenes. Of course, since the internet and web radio, somehow radio entered fully into underground and also, as you said, already taking appropriation of the tools of broadcasting. So really free answer, what is for you radio art, how it's going, what are the relation, you talk about museum, but also sub-community projects, how you deal with that, because depending on to whom you speak, there are different expectations.
17: Well, for us, it's really a mixture. It just depends on the situation. So we get invited into all of these situations. So it could be a typical community radio who decide they want to run a radio art festival. It could be a biennial who decide that radio is high art for a while and that they should have radio at a biennial. Or it could be a little pirate broadcast that we do, or a sound installation or something on a very, very small scale. So we do the entire range. And radio art is what artists make radio into and what they do with it and what using the technology of radio as well. So it's not just about, oh, you hear this on the radio, but it's like, how does radio function? What can you do with that? For instance, Knut was talking about his installation, you know, using the technology of radio, which we also use in our live performance. We're both experimental musicians. So some of my instruments have little transmitters. Knut uses radio feedback. It's completely integrated into everything we do. And giving people the chance to do what they want to do on the radio is already a step towards radio art. It doesn't mean that it will necessarily be radio art, but, you know, opening up that door, that freedom to do what people want to do, that's the main thing.
18: Yeah, and if people want to hear us performing in a more musical guise, they can come tonight to the prison in Pristina, Vogu, because at 6 o'clock we will be performing, Sarah and I, and because we wanted to kind of break the walls of this prison down a bit, we have invited amateur radio practitioners to come and join us for this performance. They've never done this before, but they agreed. So we will be making our sounds, and they will be making their sounds, making contact with people all around the world while we are playing together.
17: Yeah,
18: so, yes, please come and see the concert.
14: Stay on the broadcast.
18: Yes,
14: if you are
18: that's true. Yeah.
14: Not in Pristina, you can just stay with us and by distance.
17: That really is a key to what we do, because wherever we go, we find people and we work with them, and they might not necessarily think of themselves as artists when they start, but then they get the bug. You do something with them, they show up, they do something, and then they're like, oh, what can I do? You know, that's the point. We don't have these hierarchies. You know, nobody's excluded. It's, you know, based on the quality of people's enthusiasm and their ideas and willingness to get involved in something, which is what people did today. So maybe we should ask one of the participants of our
14: Yeah, I see you are really radio people because you advance all my stuff
17: segue.
14: About announcing your concert and passing the words
17: the
14: to the other participants. So
17: person,
14: there are other people here around the studio with us that have been following your masterclass. So I'm addressed to them. I was for you. Did you knew about radio art? Were you totally fresh to discover? I was for you this masterclass.
19: It was completely fresh. I realized as the class went on, I didn't fully comprehend what I had signed up for. It seems obvious in retrospect. I mean, but I didn't consider the sound to be art, other than you know commercial music or the odd ASMR video on YouTube. So before today, before an hour ago, I didn't understand what radio art was.
14: And if I may ask, what is your background? What field you usually are in?
19: It was only in the last year I decided to learn opera, singing, because of Kosovo. Coming to Kosovo, we're taking courses like that. Self-improvement is a little bit cheaper than living elsewhere, I guess. But before that, I was working in finance and tech. I worked here in Kosovo before for the UN, and then also Interpol in France. So this is what I'm doing now is completely different.
14: And what was for you like some part interesting about how Sara and Knut operates within a place they go? Do you already find inspiring tips or I don't know how to say it? My English is very broken, sorry.
19: I find it amazing. I had originally thought the masterclass was how to do something like pirate radio, not radio art, but what to buy, what gear, what equipment to buy, how to plug it in. But it turns out that's the easy part. I think you glossed over it in about 2 seconds, so you know, just look on. And the hardest part, or maybe I guess the easier part, is whatever else you do, the activities, the experiences that you described, whereas you set up shop and then basically the whole world shows up at your doorstep and they all want to be on and they can be there in any shape or form, performance art or just like music, recording, quite unbelievable.
14: Like Knut is giving you a
19: this is,
14: sort
19: I'm
14: of
19: looking
14: device,
19: at a 9-volt battery plugged into
18: you have an just antenna. You have just now become a pirate radio host.
19: That's awesome.
18: It's
19: what frequency
18: simple.
19: Am I broadcasting on?
18: 107.6.
19: Am I going to jail? I'm already in jail.
18: You are in jail.
19: That's great. So I could walk around the city with like this. And
18: you can, yeah. That's awesome. Yeah. You'll get some funny looks from people who've got it on in their car radio, probably. Yeah.
19: That's awesome. Thank you.
18: Okay. Well, I'll take it back.
19: Look pretty easy to make.
17: Didn't last long. Yeah, I was interested in the workshop because we had someone there who randomly bought a radio transmitter.
20: I don't know. Like, I think I'm really into radio. I'm really into the like analog technology of it and like how it transforms signals and what's happening actually on this like very material basis, and that it kind of builds these infrastructures that don't take a lot. Also, as you say, it doesn't take even a lot of electricity, and then you can just start and like create. And I think it was also really interesting when I was listening to your talk when you like said that in every different location you have to first think about like how to facilitate. Like, what does it need right now here in this place, specific place, to like build this infrastructure? And also, I think it's very interesting that you go over these very different ways of like using pirate radio, but also using licenses, using like short-range transmitters, or like I don't know. I think it's nice how you like use all these different radio making tools to do what you do. And also that you take in the space where you're broadcasting in so much into account.
17: Yeah. And why did you want the did you have a specific project in mind when you bought a transmitter?
20: No, actually no. And also I think for me when I was into radio or when I boarded, it was not so much for me about like thinking what I want to broadcast or what I have to say to. It was more that I wanted to have the technology and like to like, I don't know, take it apart or like think what it can do and like to just feel what it does when I actually have this like black box sending somewhere. And I don't know, it was just very fascinating for me.
17: So curiosity of the black box, yeah.
14: And I'm curious to ask you if there is any change with the DAB Plus, while with the FM and the Wave, there are all these small devices you can hack and do on the DIY. But with the DAB Plus, I think it changed a bit also the game somehow.
18: Yeah, we're talking digital radio now. You know, it's DAB versus FM. That's what you're talking, and both of it is broadcast. So both of it is still you send from one position, and many people can listen from the same signal. So that's the difference to internet and other peer-to-peer things. FM is much more accessible in terms of doing it yourself, like you said. FM has also some advantages if you like noise, because with DAB there is either a clean signal or silence, whereas with FM there is a clean signal and then you go a bit further and then it gets dirtier and dirtier and dirtier, and if you like dirty sounds, you might want to play with that. I think on the other hand, people were afraid that with DAB it will be very state controlled and you have gatekeepers. And that is the case with the big transmission multiplexes. But we now know some examples. For example, there is a real DIY hacker artist group in Paris who were online only first for many years, and then they had the chance to have a DAB frequency in Paris and in Mulhouse, and they actually built the transmitters, the multiplex. So on a smaller scale, but that is possible. So again, it depends where are you, and in France, for them, it's possible to have complete control over the transmission chain. You know?
17: Yeah, which with DAB you typically wouldn't have access to at all.
18: No, but there are examples where it's useful. And I'm sure in other community radio contexts it's also useful, just like the example from our home station, Resonance FM in London. On FM, they have a very small footprint because it's so busy on the FM scale that we were not able to cover the whole of the city of London, this big city. Then when DAB came and we could add it to the transmission possibility, you had the chance to reach the whole city of London. Yeah. So it depends what you're interested in. But yeah, DAB is more of a black box for sure. Yeah,
14: yeah, and there is not yet this small device as you just shown now with a small battery and a tiny antenna to hack the cars.
18: No.
14: But sure. Actually, I can mention there is one of our rebroadcasters from Swiss Italian part, Radio Gwendolyn, who also started DAB Plus because the technology is accessible in Switzerland. You have to pay it, but there are like sort of no profit association. It's not so cheap and not so expensive, and now they're fully like sort of regional state radio, but they also started as small FM devices, and so let's see what DAB Plus will reserve us, and also what the pirate might reserve us with DAB Plus. The practice of pirating this device is very, very young. We'll have to gently switch to our next guest, but I wanted to finish with you and you all eventually. So how is for you really personal to be in a prison doing prison radio?
17: Yeah, I mean, it's a difficult space to work, for sure. And I think what makes it bearable are the people that come in and transform it in some way and are very respectful of the place that it is. I think if you came in here with no awareness and just thought, oh, cool venue, isn't it? You know, let's for the photos, then, you know, it would be horrendous. But the team that are running the festival have dealt with it really sensitively the whole way through. The opening yesterday was the most emotional art festival opening I've ever been to in my life. And some former prisoners were here, and people were finding it really difficult, but we were all together, you know, and it's this togetherness that makes the difference, you know, that makes it possible to be here. And when you're in the building on your own, it's really difficult. You know, if you're walking around, when I first went to look at the installations yesterday, I didn't want to go into any of the cells. My installation is in the watchtower, like looking over the prison, so I kind of feel a bit more detached up there, but actually walking around this three-quarter panopticon, you know, this U-shaped building, and then seeing the cells, you feel something in the cells, and there has to be something compelling in the artwork in those cells to draw you in, to make you want to stay in that space, and the artists have managed that really well, and that you do, you know, you start to engage, and then you start to feel more comfortable being there. But yeah, strength in numbers and the sensitivity and the respect that people have for the topic, that's what makes it work.
0: What have I to do?
17: How is it to be in the prison?
0: Yes, I'm just invited. I have no such technical background about radio, so I always liked radio more and like radio more than television or so. That's my personal life. But when I came here and heard you, I was impressed what you did with in Sao Paulo when you brought people to talk about what they wanted, and they were not afraid because it didn't come to the official radios. I can just say such things like this. Mm-hmm. And in the park, the people looked, where's the sound? It was a little bit funny for me. And the last one, what me impressed very much, is 2020, when artists came, when they got the possibility to do something in this very quiet time. Hmm? That's all I don't
17: Your
0: know enough,
17: yeah.
0: Yes. Thank you.
18: Und gerade war noch die Frage, was die Gefühle sind, hier in diesem Gefängnis zu sein.
0: Ja.
18: Ja, was war der Eindruck, der da als erstes kam?
0: Schon, ja, in diesem Gefängnis. 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
18: Ich glaube auch, Radio ist wirklich ein Medium, wo sich die Leute mehr trauen, weil es ohne Bild ist.
0: Natürlich. 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
18: Ja.
0: Das ist klar. 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
18: ja.
0: Natürlich.
18: Ja.
0: Und das ist auch, kann auch sehr interessant sein, ja. Immer wieder. Ja. Solche Sendungen, ja.
18: Ja. Sorry, we switched language, but it doesn't matter, does it?
14: No, that's we will have also Albanian, broken English, German. This is really like a multilinguistic festival. So I see you taking the microphone.
17: No, it's just to, if you want to wrap up now or transition into the next artist.
14: Yeah, we actually have to pass to the next guest, but we can. She will speak in the. She's in the next panel, so I will ask Knut maybe to end the this part of the show.
18: Okay, we will actually play a few tiny little sounds, and we explained before what happened last year we did a project in Portugal, and we were asked to do something with the buses in the city of Braga, and we ended up interviewing people, mainly elderly people, who waited at the bus stop for their bus, and we came to them and we said, what is the most important thing that you learned in your life? And we got a lot of answers. And out of these answers, we made very, very short sound pieces. And they were then played back into the buses. There were sound systems on the buses, so they could listen to it. But they were also broadcast on the national radio. And Sarah and I made just the kind of sound design and the musical things
17: with instruments from Braga, so all the instruments you hear were made in the city.
18: Yeah, so maybe we just play a couple of those. Yeah, and then
14: that will be a perfect transition to take the bus to the next content. So thank you very much. Thank you for all to share a bit your time here around the microphone. Stay with us on Prison Radio. So we are going to take a bus from Braga. And yeah, see you soon in a moment.
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So, Prison Radio keep going live from the Burgu of Pristina, prison of ideals. We are really soon start to talk with our friends and radio sister collective radio based in prison. We'll just pass one song, and then we will have the occasion to share some thought about collective radio, but also discover, I would like to say, the mystery guest.

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You will find me if you want me in the garden, unless it's pouring down with rain.

unless it's pouring down with rain. You will find me if you want me in the garden.

0: gunamai dharmaki nirvanandat gyanandat bodhidat.
1: So we are listening on the background one of the activities of Collective Radio based in Prizren. I have to admit also when we were doing jingle sometime Prizren and prison sound kind of similar. It depends on how accurate people are in the pronunciation. So I hope I will say always Prizren correctly and you don't make confusion as a prison, collective prison, but it's a collective radio from Prizren on prison radio. Hello, Samer.
2: I mean, also in my experience, I mean, when many times when I met with some people, like, yeah, hello, I'm from Prizren. You're from prison. And like, oh, yeah, I can consider it sometimes as a prison because it was the time when I needed the visa and everything for traveling. And it was feeling a prison in some sense. But, and yeah, right now I'm just looking around and seeing all these fences and also this kind of chairs. Also, they also give me kind of a... not really, but also a bit a church vibe at the same time. And I don't know, I, prison and prison. But I don't see prison as prison anymore. It was kind of before. I see it more freeing than a couple years ago, I guess.
1: It's a small town and it's actually growing. We had the occasion to meeting there last year, so there is like the city center, quite small, and then it's getting bigger and bigger. I have the impression.
2: Collective Radio, our venue is in the city center, and it's kind of it's the center, but it's not physically center because it's an old town, and old town is like directly close to the hills where we have the fortress and like surrounded with sharp mountains. And yeah, I mean, the topic is actually radio. When we're always talking about the FM part, we're always considering, okay, if our radius is, I don't know how many kilometers, we have these mountains that will block immediately and stuff, so, yeah.
1: We shared a sound, so you were sharing, I don't know if it's still playing a bit on the background, but, so what was this recording?
2: Collective Radio has like so many different shows, like scheduled shows, and this is actually a show, a live broadcasting that we did with a friend, Mirko, from Amsterdam. Mirko was the guest for this radio show, and it was like a noise live act broadcasted from Collective Radio, and he started it with a meditation ritual that he recorded, and actually the meditation was actually like just one hour, and it started with this. So actually this was playing on the background all the time, but the meditation is actually like very silent, only in the beginning and in the end. So it was also kind of an alarm at the same time for me, without knowing the context of this meditation at the same time. But it was 1 hour, so it was like a alarm of starting and ending the noise. And also the whole show, like 1 hour show, was really... part of the, you know, it was really meditative and repetitive, I can say, because of all this noise and everything. So, yeah, this is one of the recent shows, but we have like many different scheduled shows in Collective Radio, actually. At the radio, we have two separate channels, like Collective Radio and KR2. So this is also broadcasted from KR2 right now. Our first channel is kind of scheduled with the programs and different guests and different people doing the shows, doing the programs, and the second channel is kind of more improvisation, more experimental. Most of the time we do the live shows from the KR2 and yes.
1: And I might say to the listeners that your location is quite interesting because it's a sort of a bridge between on a small street of the old town in Pisa, and is in the same time is on the air, but you feel to be underground when you go there. It's really like a bit reverse logic because you have all this atmosphere, a bit touristic of the old town, and at the same time you have a prison collective radio. You see, I told you I will do the mistake on this sky bridge, like second floor. That is above the cloud, I would like to say, with a total underground atmosphere. And you might also say how it's for you to be there. I mean, usually there are underground places. You are kind of really visible, second floor. How it's going with this? You are very visible.
2: Actually, that part of the city center was like kind of almost forgotten for a very long time. When I grew up and everything, it was like always dark. It was the hidden place. When you had something to do, like more hiddenly, you went to that part of the city center. Actually, I think the history and the context of that.

like this region, I can say, actually together with Skopje, there's this part of the background, a very interesting poet, Haji Ömer Lütfi, was kind of head of it. You have this aspect, then the other side, being the like having the pazar, like the market of the town there. Then during the 70s, they built this complex for handcraft and this kind of stuff. So first, it was actually like a boutique. The first function of our building was like a Slovenian brand, Sedmi Juli. Like a boutique clothing shop. But afterwards, there was like a very interesting, like a taverna with like a very good actor, Loan Krizu. He was running a very good taverna. It was the first time actually that I was going there, but it was always, you know, like very stinky from the pee, and also some people like fighting or whatever. It was actually always the underground part, but it's also kind of it's in the center, so we also had some investment to our neighborhoods. They fixed some stuff, and actually it changed the color also. The rents, of course, went higher. And yeah, with your question, I mean, I think with the collective, we never thought of being underground. We always wanted to be on the ground, because with the music, like the music scene, the culture scene in general, actually it's very like we had this critical side that everything looked kind of floating. So we were like, okay, for going to underground, maybe before flying, before being up, we have to be on the ground, step on the ground. And I mean, from my perspective, also this bridge that you say, I also see the below, the street part, as, you know, part of our space. It's a public space, but we are also like a community organization, like fully run from community. And actually I was always using like this DIY culture, but actually recently I saw in a festival they were like DIT, do it together. So actually we are doing it together with everyone who is willing to do something together. So in the beginning, we were like a small group that were more kind of interested in music. And me, for me personally, it was very important, like dealing with sound and music, because I'm not a musician. I never dealt with sound before. I didn't know any of this cable, what they do or whatever. I'm a visual artist. I studied photography and I did installations. Didn't work much with sound, but the sound and music, I think it's the easier way or most approachable start for culture in general, like dealing with arts, dealing with, because everyone listens to music. I mean, we gather people from totally different backgrounds and totally different professions and everything, and we like the same music. Yeah, but it's not the same when you go to an exhibition or whatever. And with the radio, yes, like our first team was like kind of more music oriented, and now we are getting like kind of broader, like we are getting like more people, and it became kind of a community space at the same time, not only a community radio, because we are doing also so many visual stuff. And and yeah, we of course have as our base the music, but we are also trying to have more spoken word, like more discussing, and yeah, like because like not doing it in a way how it's always seen the way to do it, but trying to find the ways that are that would work in our context. It's a small town, as you said. Present doesn't have like many young people, although young people in Kosovo are mostly living in Pristina. Also, young people like moved so much. Most of my childhood friends are abroad somewhere, so I see them during the summer and winter. So it's kind of, I mean, Pristina has so much to offer also culturally, but it's always like very seasonal. So at the

0: same time, it's our space and our platform that we can share our thoughts, our music, our art, and our knowledge with each other. And
1: We can mention there's a movie festival quite known from Pisan that is also like sometimes small town having a movie festival, everything happening during the festival, and then it's difficult to have other cultural venue. But I wanted also to share that when I was visiting Collective Radio, you make me discover one really nice band from Switzerland. So it was really strange for me to discover one band from Basel that is 80 kilometers from where I live. And we are still in contact, so I'm always grateful for that. And that allowed me to ask you a bit how you combine this necessity about giving to the local scene a place to express, but I have the impression you're also very open to host concert of artists we'll know better after from abroad. So how you try to combine these two, between being interested about the local life but also open to the rest?
0: Actually, I think the local part is more about forming something than giving space to perform. It's more about bringing people together. I mean, tonight also here we have the jam sessions, and jam sessions were our like kind of our main thing from the start, from 3 years ago. Because I mean, every Wednesday we always have the jam sessions. Sometimes we have some other programs that we skip, but the first thing was to gather the musicians together because I mean, there are so many musicians in Prizren, but there was no single place where people can do music together. Everyone plays their instruments in their bedroom or their living room or basement. So the first thing was everyone, like from us, we just bring whatever equipment, so instruments we have. And so as I said, the local part is about more gathering people together and starting people to music, like just giving the space for everyone to make music together and form kind of their way of doing music, meeting each other. I mean, there is like one band that formed in Collective. They just recorded their album. It's not published yet, but these people met and did music for the first time in Collective. Also, there are three other groups. I'm not calling a band yet because they're not fully formed, but they gather always together, like they gather and do music for hours. And we always broadcast their stuff, and we give them their recording. Like, I mean, listen what you did at the same time to keep continue. And having the international bands is also at the same time showing also to this also young people and community different kind of performances. What people do in different places. I mean, we inside like. Last 1 year, we had like bands from Switzerland, from Germany, from Italy. Like we had the solo performance. It was on my birthday, actually, last year. From Egypt, also local bands. Like August was also crazy. We had like 4 or 5 performances, like both local and international. And I think it's kind of bringing it together, but I think it's so much about also like exchange for the music and seeing in different locations, in different spots, what people are more interested in. I can say that also when you see the rock scene in Kosovo, Prizren was always known as kind of more punk, but not now. There is this new terms, like there's this chain punk that we always, when we think of punk, when we see like all black chains and everything, and there is this egg punk, which is actually the punk music, but in a more weird way, not aggressive, but more weird music and more. I find it even more political, actually, from this chain thing. So I think in Prizren, the scene, like, or the people are kind of much more interested in this this egg approach to the punk. And I think Pristina was always kind of more metal, and because also metal has this more I can only make a noise, I think, about describing the metal, but it has this more industrial and more, like, it's a more big town thing at the same time. But for that time now, it's all different, I think. Right now, we have more punk in the city, and it's like more subterranean for the metal music, I guess.
1: And today you bring with you someone that also performed in prison, but you might introduce our mystery guest, as we said.
0: So our mystery guest is Anouk, Anouk Albrecht, Amsterdam and Nuremberg-based artist from Germany, and she had a very nice performance on Wednesday, and she will have a very nice performance here at the prison on Saturday. So in prison and in prison. So we are going back again to the first conversation. Actually, it's also strange to introduce Anouk. Anouk can introduce herself.
1: Yeah, of course. You were just making the bridge, and I welcome Anouk on the prison radio. So how you will introduce yourself?
2: I mean, you did already well. I mean, yeah, I'm a visual artist. We met in Amsterdam and we spoke a lot about, like, also, I don't know, like, actually we got to know each other, and we I don't know, it was really coincidental that I came here, actually, because I never went to Kosovo and I never went to Pristina. And I mean, also, like, the performance that I'm going to show is a piece that I developed, like, 4 years ago, and since then I, like, travel with it, and it's, I would say, like, a nomadic performance, so it can all fit in my backpack, and I can, and I can go to different contexts and cities with it. And basically, like, it's called episode 6, in places where my body is usually located. And I would say the whole performance is kind of based on radio, or like picking up frequencies and like trying to connect but also to like interrupt. And we thought it would like fit very well in this context here.
0: This part of coming here, it actually, I saw your exhibition, like the exhibition first week when I arrived to Amsterdam, and you know, like the approach, very like how you treated the subject, and also how you use the material and everything was very like impressive for me. And afterwards, having this, I had actually a prison radio meeting that day. No, I mean, I was working for the prison radio program, like collective part, and I was telling to Anouk about it while having a coffee, and all of a sudden she told me about her performance, episode 6, and I was like, wanna come?
1: And Anouk, I was for you the invitation when Summer said, you, do you want to come to perform in a prison in Pristina? I think it's quite unfamiliar.
2: Yeah, of course. Also, like, it's very heavy history, of course. And I would also say that I mean, coming from outside, never really, like, understanding, of course. And I think we spoke a lot, actually, also about Kosovo and the history, and it was also one of the first times that I like kind of got to know it better, and like spending time with it, and then like coming here and realizing actually I understand nothing, and like to see also how complex it is. And I think also it's kind of very intimidating for me to perform here and to like see how my work changes, but also like because my work is so much based on the local radio frequencies, it is already connected to the space already. And I think, yeah, I'm also very interested to tune in and to listen to, like, what kind of channels are broadcasting here. And at the same time, also just, like, not knowing, because I also don't understand Albanian, so I don't know what they say also. So, yeah, it's very... it's moving, actually. I'm really busy with it these days, thinking about it somehow. I think my performance, it has so much to do to listen to the space, but also to, like, position myself to it, because it's a bit difficult to describe, I think, but I feel like I try to, like, treat the frequencies and, like, the sound as a very, like, as material and, like, very physical aspect, which is really the shape in the air that we pick up, that we transform, that we make audible, and what it does to our ears, like, we actually, like, embody it. I think this is very interesting for me. And then I based the whole performance basically on the instability or the fragility of these radio transmitters that I made myself. And it was actually a coincidence that I found them, because I just wanted to order, like, cheap radio microphones, and then they came, and it was from karaoke microphones, and they were actually sending exactly on the radio. Like, it was actually a pirate little radio transmitter. And then I built them together, and I was like, oh, it's so shit, it doesn't work, like, it breaks all the time, and it's so unreliable. And then I thought, okay, no, I want to actually, like, base my whole performance on this instability, and, like, kind of maybe with doing the performance over and over again, I have, like, a certain set of movements that comes back, but at the same time, it's like this trying to get better at something you cannot really get better, because there's always, like, when it breaks, it breaks. So I think it's also, I would say the performance has also a lot to do with, like, failing somehow, or, like, also not being able to perform. So, yeah.
1: But I think also your performance, so what I could read a bit about, is offering, in the context of a prison, a different approach for receiving it, because we are actually all the time passing by waves of radio, so they are just there everywhere. And the fact that you reveal somehow with your presence and your devices, like, all these FM wave going through the air, also change a bit the perspective of the wall of a prison, that you are in a cell, but actually there are all these invisible matters coming through us. And so I was curious to ask you if you had that in mind already when you started to think about the performance, if you thought about it when you knew you were doing it in a prison, if it's sort of important topic for you to embody it, like these invisible matters, waves.
2: Yeah, I think, like, of course, radio is so important in prisons in general, as just, like, one connection that can be kept to an outside. And, like, to, I don't know, I think, I think, of course, it's also this whole concept of this festival of, like, waves being able to cross the borders, and, like, even though there's this wall, it, like, still, I mean, I don't know, like, if there's maybe this, like, how can I say, like, total block of frequencies, which is also possible, otherwise it can just pass through. And I think it's also going to be interesting of, like, how much reception I even get here, because I can also see that there's this almost, like, this metal grid, right, on top of us. And I don't know, I don't think here it works like this, but it can also work as a Faradayan cage, and then there's just no reception possible.
1: I I think the ceiling with this metal protection, I don't know how to say, my English is not existing at the moment, but is also because at some point someone escaped from the roof. There was an evasion, so I think they then install these metal bars to not allow anymore this kind of evasion. So I don't know if it's so accurate about waves or related to digital hack. I think it's more like practical.
2: No, of course, but I think it still has an impact, probably. I don't know, like on Saturday, I think it's out tomorrow. It's going to be also a lot about like how much can I receive even, or like what is receivable here and what kind of channels can I catch, and also like what is broadcasted around, and like bringing this like listening from this like small radio device only.
1: Yeah, I think anyway, despite the eventual difficulty to capture the wave, your work opened really this perspective about our body immerse of a lot of. I mean, I think about the screen, the commercials. The you know, we are, of course, our brain to survive is not catching all because. Otherwise, you cannot walk anymore in the street. But somehow you remember that we are also a receiver. Like now, we are talking each other. We talk. Some people receive us somewhere else, but physically we have interaction. And I think, in a way, you just remember it. You know, with not playing with other human, but with ghosty elements. No.
2: Yeah. Yeah, also I think like I'm also interested in this dependency between the performer and the radio in my performance, and like how the radio is like overwriting the performer with all the like coming information, music that I cannot control, and which is just from very far away coming into the context, and then also like me interrupting the I don't know, I think it's super abstract. It's really hard to like describe, but I feel like with these like self-made radio transmitters, I'm sending basically on a frequency. So there's like these two frequencies pulling and pushing of like my pirate radio and then the public radio station, which is broadcasting and doesn't even know about my little transmitter. And then like in the radius of 30 meters, my like transmitters are sending. And this is basically like, this is the structure of the performance. And I would also say the performance is like super, like it's so much about this infrastructure and like what kind of relationship the performer has also with this radio, and that it's actually not clear anymore where the like boundaries start and where to begin. Like it's this one merge of two like technology basically has this body closed substance also in a way. And I think I'm curious what it does tomorrow actually.
1: Yeah, and I think we should definitely organize in one of the evening show at Honey, where there's like more this free conversation, a small talk between you and Thomas Kremke, because it was part of a radio in Zurich, Radio Lora, that they were broadcasting from a car, so they could not be taken by the police. Checked. Because I don't know if it's the case in every country, but in Switzerland, if you are broadcasting FM, you are catched in less than half an hour, so you have to be moving. And Thomas was driving the car.
2: So cool.
1: You're doing it with your body somehow, but he was doing it with the extension of the body, the car. So I think we should try to catch you both for like this informal
2: beautiful
1: conversation. We might take a moment to tease the audience about tonight. What we do at Honey. I'm interrupting your signal by making the talks, but we are actually recording everything to also share it at some point. Clean, I would like to say, but I also like this in-between situation where Collective Radio is making music and the atmosphere, and at the same time We are making these, aside talks, so not always very smart, but hopefully very interesting. So what will be the program at HANI tonight?
0: Actually, just before I mentioned about the open jam session, the gathering the musicians together and giving a try for different aspects and different approach to the music with different instruments and different ways. So yeah, for the first time we are organizing a jam session outside of our venue or our neighborhood. We did also at the street, but I mean, first time we are doing it in Pristina. So yeah, tonight we'll have our instruments there, and we invite all the musicians, not only musicians, everyone who is willing to experiment and improvise with the sound, the noise or whatever, in a way express themselves. I'm also seeing the Labi in front of me. Labi, come tonight to jam session at HANI. It's been a long time that I haven't seen you singing.
1: So he is our next guest. So we'll talk, and after in the party we'll sing. That is a program. Thank you very much, Summer. So you stay on Prison Radio the rest of the weekend, especially in the night, from HANI broadcast. And thank you, Anouk Albrecht. You will perform Saturday around 60 something like that. We will see how much is will be on time, but
2: it's three.
1: No.
2: Three.
1: Yeah, sorry, because I confuse episode 6 with the hours, but it's on 3. Anyway, there is everything written on Instagram and the website of Lumpen Station. We play a small song, and then we'll discover all together who is behind this name, Labil, that Soma just said before. So see you in a moment. We keep... This is a live broadcast of Prison Radio from the center of Pristina, Burgo Idealit.
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1: And we are back live from the courtyard of the prison in Pristina for discovering who is our next guest. We had some glimpse about who was, but as I usually like is to just ask, who are you? Can you introduce yourself to our listener?
2: Briefly, I'm Levinot Kelmendi. I'm a philosophy professor at University of Pristina, lecturing aesthetics, theory of art, and contemporary philosophy. In my early year, I was part of the Kosovo underground scene in one of two major bands. One is Mad God, that is one of first extreme prog metal bands in Kosovo. And then after that, I founded my band that I am now in, Electorat Intellectual, that is an alternative experimental punk noise band from Pristina. We have now 3 albums for 12 years, so I combine philosophy, academia with this kind of alternative sound, even though when we see it in the first picture, like sometimes those two positions doesn't correspond, but I think I manage to handle all those two things.
1: And for someone that might be as fresh as me with Kosovo and Pristina recent history, how you will describe to us the scene of underground you've been part of? You have a few minutes, so
2: okay.
1: Feel free to be long.
2: Okay.
1: In case I'm interrupting you.
2: Yes, okay. I think that Pristina scene is very vibrant, colorful, and time to time very active, time to time very passive. It has its ups and downs.
1: Waves.
2: Yes, waves. Because, we have these ruptures, historical ruptures. First we were under, ex-Federation Yugoslavia, our scene was very low, not compared to other great cities. We had few bands that are, very representative and open, this alternative space and alternative experimenting with sounds. After 90s, we were isolated in the times of apartheid. You couldn't not record. Every alternative musician must record with all the pop singers in the same studio. You had this, that in some of my reflections, I called them our real heterotopias, those basements where you could do your own thing. You can play for your friends. And after the war, this kind of optimism and explosions. We have this kind of reconstitution of the scene. And from after war till now, the scene is very well. And you have different genres, different approaches, different styles, hybrid styles, and all those endeavors. I call them Pristina Neuskunst, because Neuskunst is a trope that Goran Rema, famous Croatian critic, pointed out for the scene in Croatia. And I think that if you see Pristina has its own Neuskunst, and it's very dark, gloomy. grayish, like Pristina is, in September and December, and very industrial. And this is very, how to say, pivotal for the scene. And how to say, those underground, this underground scene, how to say, produces this small, small moments. I call them islands, small islands of resistance. And if you see from, how to say, first punk bands after the war, that is Keck. If you see the subversion in their poetry, their simplicity, their cynicism with, how to say, actual regimes, you will see how gradually that influenced a lot of, also to name few of first pioneering bands like Porno, alternative experimental bands, and Tsute Babulia, Aze Sikordieli. Those, how to say, opened a space, even though now we consider those bands as canonical and new bands emerged during the time, but you see how their registers influenced the scene. And
1: do you think there is a sort of relation to other scene? I think about punk or krautrock wave after the Second World War in Germany, but also France had it in the 80s, of course England with the collapsing of the mine system, like when a country or society is facing the kind of big clash of the ending of a certain way of life, there is like this need of sort of doing a tabula rasa, I would like to say, in aesthetic point of view. So do you think these sort of forms of music are also emerging as a wave in order to remix the cards, to really make a line to eventually restart fresh? Or maybe I'm wrong. I mean, just sharing to you. You're a philosopher, so you can rebound quite
2: I will. The philosophy lecture is at 4, so I will stick to more, how to say, more vernacular, more everyday, registers. I think that you pointed out those clashes, even though in France, Germany, and in England or big, huger, of a different kind, we have, idiosyncratic, original and authentic clashes because of repression, after-war chaos. We had this time till the independence is called like UNMIC International, protectorate. And you see in how in this vortex of feelings and emotions, you have this new touches. And those new touches, created the or, authentic punk and alternative and mixing. If you see or bands are not never, only one or two of them are classical punk bands. You have a kind of their touch, a kind of hybrid touch into those bands, experimenting with different genres, experimenting, also gaining from, England and Germany influence from krautrock, from, Ken and all those bands, all those German bands and French bands and English most and American, and you see that they gave their touch, their gesture of music and articulating. That's important for Kosovo scene. They articulate a kind of resistance, a kind of, how to say, rebellion, permanent rebellion. Well, it is not, sometimes it's ideological, sometimes not, but it has two points. It's sometimes nihilistic, sometimes ethical and political, but you see a sphere of that articulation. Well, that's the beauty of the scene. You can find, if you are sad, you can listen to a band. If you feel anger and rage, you can listen to another band. So you have for your, pluriverse of emotions, you have, a band that you can choose. And that's the beauty of the scene and, articulating that inner and outer noise. Because punk and alternative music, it's not a genre. It's not a conceptual art. It's an attitude. We must have an attitude towards that kind of thing. And you can see, in esprit de finesse type of thing, how that scene is very attitudeful, punk and alternative.
1: Do you think this attitude also somehow pop up or come as a sort of necessity to overpass, I would say, a traumatic past in terms of, I have in mind Spain or a lot of European countries where there's like this return of the repressed, and somehow it comes also because society didn't take the time to collectively go through moments of their past that have been traumatic or violent, depends of which country you are, and somehow this attitude of punk, it's like yes, chaotic and anarchist, but in the same time it's like a sort of reaction about we won't go ahead till we are not dealing with the, I don't know if it's in English we can say this expression, but the skeleton in the, you know, Eden. So is for you also like this attitude somehow a way to... Yeah, to embody the changing of time and to express stuff that to avoid actually what happened and is happening in Europe after two or three generations, this return of the repressed that usually also have a sort of violent or aggressive forms. It's an open question.
2: Yes.
1: We still have time, don't
2: yes,
1: worry.
2: Yes, yes, yes. I think that when I talk for authentic scene, I had in mind history. Because history of Europe's, of Europe, Europe as Europe, not European Europe, Europe.
1: Geographically.
2: Geographically. it's that, they finished all their historical etapes on epochs in time. We had it, condensed, speedy, all those transitions. from, baking with wood. We had satellites in the 19, in times of apartheid. I listened to MTV, not to, TV Belgrade and RTS, that was back to time, Pink, all those Belgrade, kitschy televisions. We had, access in this kind of hyper-reality, and it came to very fast. And that fastness of this change, you can see it in the scene. You can see that we didn't have, 10 bands that were very good rock and this and that. We speeding up. Speed of light, as Paul Virilio will say.
1: 5G.
2: Yes, wow. And you see bands that met yesterday, had some cassettes and CDs, they will play Sepultura. To take a metal band, they will play Blood, Roots, Bloody Roots, or they will play Slayer or Pantera, or punk people will play hardcore punk, Black Flag, and all those American bands, Fugazi, and all those bands. And you can see this speedness, because we have this subversion in scene in the time when in Europe, Europe entered what some theoreticians called after the future period, that you didn't have new music in Europe anymore. That Mark Fisher would call this slow cancellation of future. You will listen to all these new bands will reproduce some old school sentiment.
1: The retro
2: mania. And in Kosovo is the opposite. We were producing new things in the time that in the world was,
1: looking back
2: and confusing time. And this is because we took music as therapeutical, as a therapeutical device for, mourning, fate, and to cope with that, you must produce, articulate sound and music, and we articulate our fears, loves through music, and it was a kind of therapy for us. I remember time when we started the band, I was listening a lot to punk and dark wave. All my band members listened to metal, this kind of technical, playing with speed guitars and all those things. And I never wanted to sing metal, and I joined the band only to have a band so I can articulate my anger. And our first song back then was Trauma called, because it's a trauma that we had during the war, or experiences, beaten by police, by nothing. A police guy will come, Serbian police guy will call, will tell you in Serbian, Lishna karta, that is identifying paper. He will see you that you are Albanian, and he will give you 5 or 7 slaps. So those traumas, those inner fears, find articulation through music and noise. And even though this is only one part of the specter, the other specter is this kind of kitscheric, 90s apartheid type of shit. We had these video cassettes that produced a lot of kitsch and shunt and everything. They had a different heterocosm. In Kosovo was war, and they were singing about happiness. You can see the paradox. A Serbian police guy will beat you, and then you will sing for how you are good, how you are fashionable, Gucci, Mucci, and all this type of things. And you see that is, after the war, it's very impacted how this sphere. And all the time, the underground and alternative scene was a kind of negotiation. It was you needed to fight your place in the sphere of society through rage, through your noise, through your distortion and all other things, cacophony. So you could
1: there is a bit this idea of embracing the madness in turn to not get totally mad, no? Like to say that
2: music is a sweet madness.
1: Art, theater.
2: Do you know that Dr. Faustus has a great? It's a very famous novel from Thomas Mann. And the composer gets mad, and he has a great moment. Dr. Faustus.
1: Dead in Venice, no.
2: No, Dr. Faustus.
1: Okay.
2: And it's a great moment when composer in his madness says, music is a devil work. It's a curse art, but I love it. So you choose this kind of devilish metaphor only to, be against certain, mainstream values.
1: Yeah.
2: It's a kind of deconstruction, subversion.
1: It's what you kind of already described with this speedness of the society. So I was wondering to ask someone about how I mean, the architecture of Pristina, you kind of feel this speedness because you have old building and also like really skyscraper that, to be honest, they look more modern and new than some city in Switzerland or in Europe. So you kind of feel like this is speedness. And I was wondering how it's to live like in this condensed time. I think about psychogeography, no? That's you.
2: Yeah.
1: Wow.
2: Yes, it's, we are not aware about this, how space is psychopolitical. Because we don't talk anymore about biopolitics. We are in a, now in this hypermodern times, we are in a psychopolitical situation. Father will send you to study economics, and you have four steps, to become a great economist,
1: manager.
2: A great manager, and this kind of things. And that you can see also in architecture, because we have three periods. You have Ottoman architecture, Austro-Hungarian architecture, and then you have Yugoslavia brutalism that is sci-fi-ish in a way, like being in Stanislav Lem's novels.
1: Or you like or you don't like.
2: And then you come in this kind of new buildings that are, they look very modern and everything, but they are very, kitschy in a sense. And in this dynamics of space and architecture, because as Goethe will say, architecture is frozen music. And you in architecture see how people live their lives and how we share space, how we think about non-human animals, how we think about plants, about everything. And you see in this, dynamic how we are exhausted. And in my generation, we never used burnout thing. Bully. You will beat somebody, and now children will tell you, somebody bullied me. Or he is 20 years old and he says, I am burnout. And this is, this psychopolitical element in society that is, a subtext, an intertext of the society. It's not, present. It's not concealed. It's hidden somewhere in our collective unconsciousness. Because we are becoming more and more, unconscious machines. We work, we react through blissful things. And that's, a critique for a new generation that right now more non-metaphorical lyrics. They write, they spit you out. They don't choose any more words. And this is, for me, concerning. People think, a new generation must be like, I said to them, in 80s, that thing is finished. In 90s, you have a lot of bands that spit you out all around Europe. But this tells that people don't want to think. They are trying shortcuts to articulate their fears and things.
1: Yeah, I think there is a speediness, as you said, but also I think we are from the same generation, but I can also feel like to be old generation, no? You know, when you are in your 30, going to the 40, you are still a bit a teenager, you have a good remembering of that, and you still project yourself in the old age, so you kind of have empathy to all age. I have the impression, so when I turn to the youngest, or I feel younger, I have the impression as there is all the surrounding. I'm not speaking only of Kosovo, but all the contemporary world, you are so much taken by everything, the screen, then to be right, to be academic, but not too much, to be vernacular, that at some point the only value you can be sure about it is yourself. Somehow you know that you cannot deal with the rest of the world, you will be always late and never in time, and somehow the safe space is about yourself, and so it's get really close to what could be a psychiatric condition, you know, because that is when people are ill. It's when they cannot, they're stuck in
2: themselves. It's a kind of numbness.
1: Yeah.
2: Because I think that's more with indifference and numbness. Back then in, how to say, generation had... had

0: mentioned like screening and this kind of informational generation. This, they are this telematic society, society of how to say fast informations, doesn't give nobody how to say to settle down, a silence, a slowly way to think, to have time to read a book, to see a good documentary, to listen to an album. I made it a test with some of my students that are very clever and love music, and I said to them, did any one of you listen in the time of Spotify to a whole album?
1: Full.
0: Full album. When I go walking, I put Spotify, but I listen to one album. I choose that day that album. If I finish that walk, if I want to walk more, I will put the second album. Because it's, or how to say, conscience, and or we were raised by that, to listen to the whole album. And you see all these younger students, they will tell you all those common songs of an alternative band, like Can Vitamin C. It's an alternative band, it's a rare band, but they will tell you the most common song, or how to say, Joy Division, Loyalty or Support, or Sex Pistols, whatever song, or Rise Above Black Flag, or whatever. They didn't listen to whole album. I like a lot of different songs, and when I tell them those songs, I didn't know, and I said, you need to listen to the whole album to share the time. But this dynamic, this speed of light type of thing, we cannot accuse them, because they are, how to say, raised to become more than themselves.
1: But don't you think there is also part of fear, be scared, because everything you do is or broadcasted or is already entering in data, no? I mean, is recorded. So somehow you have to be kind of aware that if you're doing something, is recorded and kept. So it's also a bit blocking about out of fear.
0: Yes, it's because we...
1: So we have the impression
0: we
1: live
0: in a,
1: brave,
0: in a time of, how to say, auto-surveillance. And yeah, this kind of recording, everything is traced, everything is packed in something.
1: Yeah.
0: And
1: because we are speaking about prison and also like in a really free way to make links, but this is also sort of imprisonment that you, when you act or you perform... is not about printing a 50 cassette you give to your friends. You're directly on the world stage.
0: Yes.
1: It can be
0: anxious. That has, how to say, a double meaning. Firstly, you are entering in a large scene. Everybody can listen to you. You can play gigs also now all around the world. And in another sense, it's that it's very, how to say, shortcutish to perceive things. In this speed of light, you don't have time to. That is, it's how to say, we are living in the pathology of time. Every time you have more and more, youngsters that have this kind of psychological acronyms, ADHD, this kind of type of things. Also PhDs, that also PhD is a kind of psycho-academical, how to say, diagnosis. But you are 22 and you need to finish your MA. You cannot wait for a year, because if you are till 30, you must finish your PhD. And that consumes people. They don't have time to do some things outer that, expectation.
1: But I think there is also sort of a reverse logic about, I mean, I'm not bit an expert of anthropology, but sort of anthropology.

0: psychological twist of before you were leaving, and then eventually you go to Even or whatever, wherever you go. And since our generation, secular society, you know that you better finish your study in order to start your life because it will be short. Eventually you have a job, and then you really, really start to live when you are retired and you don't have to work anymore. So there is a sort of reverse logic about youth. The youth is expected to be after a work, a life of work, so the actual youth have to be lived in order to reach that point.
1: Yeah, but we are not aware of implications that has for our psyche, society, and
0: no, like
1: and we see we say that in how to say in sociological formulations and formulas that will stand in books, but in the real life, in that is living present that we have every day. You see, day to day, people burnt out, youngsters burnt out, from creativity. They don't want after 22 years anymore to play in a band. I am now 40 and I'm playing from the time, teenage time that I know myself, when I bought the first cassette, Soundgarden cassette. And so that's, I have the bass player who is 45. We are both parents, and we are the first that go to our rehearsal room. And we have young generation that play with us. But you see, they are exhausted. And that's this implication of speedness. They don't have time because they need to, with 22, to work two jobs, play in two bands because we are a small community. We have a drummer for four bands. You have a guitar player that plays with you and other two or three bands. And so you see that this exhaustiveness that maybe we had it in our time. I don't judge. But maybe we coped it because we weren't so exposed to this social media, this second life type of thing.
0: Yeah, I think they're just more layers to deal with. Before there was TV, newspaper, parents, school, and friends, and now there are maybe 10 more layers. I mean, are just trying to also, how do you figure out to between what's happening politically in Europe, in Middle East, you can be wider and at the same time tell yourself, okay, now just go to rehearse and play some music with my friend. You know, you have to kind of be a bit of schizophrenic in order to having like this box mind. Now, okay, I'm just having a pleasure moment, but you have to disconnect from, you go to toilet, you open your phone and you have...
1: Yeah, Marshall McLuhan, when TV started for the first time, called it, Global Village.
0: Yeah.
1: But this kind of global village produces tribal minding.
0: Sure.
1: Yeah, because you have, as you said, all the things you can see in speed of... You can see the political situation and everything, and then after that you're schizophrenic, that's you said. Maybe also schizotopic, because you don't have a place, as Günther Anders, famous, less known thinker, said, we are schizotopic because we are 5 minutes with our heads in Palestine, in Kosovo, wherever the crisis. After that, we will walk into McDonald's with our friends, eat a hamburger, drink a cheap beer in a bar. And this is that the dynamic and the set of information that we are,
0: As you notice, I could go all the afternoon with you, and I think also the listener noticed that. I think you will have an intervention on Prison Radio, with, like you say, the proper presentation. Maybe you can say a few words about it to inform or... Yes. Listeners.
1: Well, the presentation will have a report. It's how to say my latest endeavor, academic endeavor. I was all the time fascinated with noise, and so I started to read this last couple of years about noise and all the things. And the presentation will be, I will introduce a new concept called noisology, because I think the only discursive register that can, how to say, or regime that can touch the new societal landscape or zeitgeist is noise, because we are dealing with a lot of noises. The presentation will have three parts. It's prelude, that I will talk many phases of noise. Then I will, in interlude, I will talk more philosophically the discourse of noise based on three French thinkers, Jean-Luc Nancy, Michel Serre, and Jacques Attali. And afterward, in coda and finishing as a music piece, I will finish it with noisology. What are the prospects of noisology? These are only theses, not a full lecture. I will work, and maybe I will publish it after that. So
0: perfect. So it will be at 4. So in a moment, I let you have some drinks. I mean, having some water, because I already makes you talk a lot, and you can have a moment of rest. So labi. Yeah. So you trained me before, but I'm. I will get it, and I invite you also, if you want to talk more freely, we have this free talk radio talks in the evening at Honey, so hopefully there will be also other people joining us, and we can really, like, without burning out, just see how a conversation can go forever. I let you go with Joy Division that Alex gave me. New Dawn Fades. I think the album is Nerve Exhibit. Oh, No Pleasure. Okay, it's written, so I was just reading what is written on the files. But anyway, thank you again, and see you soon on the Prison Radio, broadcasted by Lumpen Station. There is soon, very soon, one live performance here from the courtyard of the prison.

0: You are listening Lumpen Station, broadcasting Prison Radio, and also rebroadcasted by Wave FM in New York, Radio Studenti in Ljubljana, Slovenia, and Radio Gwen in Ticino. So hello to all our friends, radio sister. And we keep on going on the program of today from the courtyard of the Pristina prison with one live reading for my dear friend Elodie Olsson-Kunz. I hope I learned to say your name because you have been on Lumpen Station many times, but as you know me, my way to say the names, I'm broken names. Anyway, you also know that I'm usually give the microphone to our guests to introduce themselves correctly. Welcome, Elodie, welcome.
1: Thanks for having me. You got my name right. My name is Elodie Olsson-Kunz.
0: Yes. Yes.
1: And most of my work for the last few years has been around the topic of rivers and river borders. And when I was in Belgrade for 4 months, I started looking into the question of the river borders in Serbia, which led me to do a lot of research around migration, what it meant to be crossing those river borders, these frontiers that look very fluid and abstract somehow, but are in reality very hard borders. And when I came home to Switzerland, I ended up thinking a lot about what it meant to be a person on the move who ended up in Switzerland. There's a lot of people who are in a situation of detention. There was this amazing book that came out last year by the anthropologist Megan Lederay, and she's writing about the asylum centers in Switzerland. And I think we have some kind of idea of Switzerland that's really somehow shaken up when you start looking at these centers and how they treat refugees, maybe. So anyway, all of this had me thinking, you know, why is incarceration such a major part of our society? Where does this come from? And of course, you know, I'm a literature student to start with, and I'm a bookseller as well, so I asked for a lot of reading recommendations, starting with Angela Davis, of course. And so I found myself kind of exploring this corpus of prison literature, and I think the rest is in the piece itself. This is an essay that I'm working on at the moment, and it's called Living Birds, Little Stars. Of seed time or harvest, of the reapers bending over the corn, or the grape gatherers threading through the vines, of the grass in the orchard made white with broken blossoms, or strewn with fallen fruit. Of these we know nothing and can know nothing. There are more or less three motifs in a lot of classical prison literature. One, I shouldn't be here. Two, being here is bad. Three, I've lost track of the passage of time and it's making me lose my mind. The line about the vines and the fruit is Oscar Wilde, in category three, in his letter from prison titled De Profundis, From the Depths. When I first started venturing down the Piranesi staircase into the corpus of published texts written by incarcerated people, one of the very first things that struck me was how the core of the experience on a human level varies very little. From St. Petersburg to Munich, from Evin prison to Marin County Jail, the writing circles around the same sense of entrapment, futility, the tremendous weight of the passage of time. You find the same images in contemporary prisoners' demands. Lack of exercise, lack of visitation rights, injustice, frustration, waiting. The prison, both the literal building and the helpless fact of imprisonment, almost inevitably take center stage. But as I moved through this reading list, I started to notice another tendency, and I found it especially present in work written by women. Take this section of a poem by Swiss writer and artist Griselle d'Israël. Muffled void of irreversible dawn, heart of cement, thermoplastic soul, an iron bed, a table, a bench, a cup, a pitcher of water, a garbage pail, a mirror deforming eternity which goes on and on, day dying in the glare of neon. This felt familiar, and then I kept reading. One day, I will break your walls with my teeth. I will ravage the forests. I will run with unknown beasts. I will pluck the moon from the trees, green with rainwater. Grass and earth will open their ways to me, more subtle than air. I will be drunk with the folly of the winds, in the blood of the stars. Freedom, you will be my lover. This was saying something else. This wasn't just writing about the cage. This felt like someone writing herself outside the cage. Artist, militant, writer and sex worker Griselle d'Israël was imprisoned in Munich for 7 months in 1963 for drug trafficking. During that time, she wrote poetry, alongside a diary which would be published only after her death, under the title Suis-je encore vivante? Am I still alive? She also created a series of strange, intense paintings. A lioness with horns and stars for eyes, a woman with snakes for hair, wild creatures. It's one of her most prolific periods of artistic creation. She uses ballpoint pen, prison paper forms. She draws on the back of an envelope, a torn-out page of an atlas from the library. There's something ferocious, ornamental, hypnotic in this work. Memories are heavier than air, she writes. Dreams are the key to deliverance. The reality of incarceration haunts Raël's writing from this period. Solitude, death, what she calls the secret bread of pain. But something else, too. This poetic universe, saints and dragons, fauna and flora, wild and vast and free. Our body may be trapped, in her words, like a fish caught in ice, but fantasy becomes a form of resistance in itself. Goliarda Sapienza famously called her time in Rabibbia prison a university, a place of growth, of solidarity, of transformation. Through Swiss friends involved in the abolitionist movement, I recently discovered the work of Saïda Menebi, for whom prison nurtures something more like a kind of fertile rage. Menebi was a Moroccan poet, a communist, a teacher, an activist. She was arrested in 1976 during Morocco's Years of Lead, and she died at the end of the following year after 2 years in prison. Saïda Menebi was a literature student, a high school teacher. She was sentenced to 7 years imprisonment for undermining the security of the state. But it's clear that she doesn't consider her work or her activism to have been interrupted by her arrest. She rages at the fact of separation from her partner, from her daughter. She writes love poems, lots of ferocious love poems. But she also writes these poems of revolution. Fascists, fascists, 1,000 times fascists. I want to repeat it 1,000,000 times. I will never be quenched. I am an active volcano. Saïda Menebi is writing in French, the language of barely post-colonial Morocco, the language of the oppressor, which she's chosen to take for herself. And this gives her poetry something of the quality of a blunt knife. Agents of the regime appear as black dragons, memory as a river of blood. We accuse the torturers and bureaucrats, corrupt to the bone, despised by the masses. We continue the march and the fight for liberty, peace, and bread. Saïda Menebi is a political prisoner, arrested on a vague and baseless claim. She takes responsibility for her suffering. She never lets go of the work of revolution. In the words of the poet Abdelatif Labi, one of the founders of the Marxist movement she was involved in, she was an irrepressible little star. Her words burn with hope and solidarity, not just for her comrades in Morocco, but far beyond. What did napalm do before the Vietnamese people? What will the phantoms of Israel do to the Palestinian people? They will kill a few resistance, but joy will shine forth, the revolution will vanquish. Writing to her daughter, she tells her she's gone away. Parce que je veux que demain la prison ne soit plus là. She's in prison, she tells her, because she wants a world without prisons. Because she's full of love for her daughter and all the other children. Tell that to your classmates, she says. Tell that to your teacher. Saida Menabe was 25 years old when she undertook her third hunger strike. She never made it out of prison. Irrepressible little star. One of the arguments against abolition that bubbles up here and there is that it's absurd. Even a cursory look at contemporary conditions in prison, even keeping our lens on the most privileged Western countries, will show where the real absurdity lies. Take Switzerland in 2026, where inmates at Chandelot prison in Geneva have 1 hour of exercise a day in a small closed courtyard. Or Bellechasse, where if an inmate wants to buy coffee, it costs them 130 euros a kilo. Or we could talk about administrative detention, the understated Swiss name for the human rights abuse of imprisoning 15 and 16-year-old asylum seekers while they wait to be put on a plane and thrown out of the country. The absurd continued existence of mass incarceration in our society is built on a sequence of myths, a fairy tale logic. Prison as a sacred rampart against violence and chaos. Punishment is necessary. Punishment is useful. Punishment is cure. But if we think more like poets or storytellers, like Réal, Menebi, Pinar Selek, Mahvash Sabet, we can see through the walls, see the endless Piranesi staircase of the carceral institution is leading nowhere, simply repeating itself nonsensically into darkness. We can slip through the bars, like Réal's living birds, whose liberating song no one can forbid.
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0: Thank you very much, Elodie, for this reading. More and more I'm staying here talking with people and also like with you, listen, it's... You know, I have a small moment, the time to watch all the surrounding with the cells, and I kind of feel lucky that I'm not directly related to the history of this place, so I have a sort of emotional distance, and in the same time, I cannot really get totally rid of the idea that that was a real prison, and I have also the time to say that the prison is sort of preserved as it was. It will be turned in a museum. We said it a couple of times, so it will be sort of clean up in order to welcome visitors, to somehow institutionalize the memory. So we are like really in a particular moment where the past is still somehow alive, and we are into the present, and still are a bit the orientation is not so evident. So still have 2 days to really figure out what is my relation with this place. But I was curious to share with you that thought, to also how is for you making research about imprisonment, prison, and actually really make one reading in the surround that is exactly what is speaking about the text.
1: Well, I think my first feeling is that, you know, I'm really an outsider. This is just a place of discovery for me. And when I thought about what kind of voices I could bring into this space, I think that was also why the work of Saida Menabe really spoke to me, because she has such an internationalist outlook, you know, and I think in current movements of solidarity, I think it's really important to think completely across borders, and to have these conversations in all sorts of spaces, and this space is so alive with memory. I mean, it was very recently, 7 years ago? It was still, and you can really feel that here. So, I guess my thinking was to bring these maybe Francophone voices, that was something that I could offer, and bring them to this space, these ghosts to this space, which is already very full of ghosts.
0: Yeah, I'm wonder how my mind will kind of digest these experiences. I never been in prison, luckily, for many reasons. So my memory will just remember that I did radio in a prison, which I hope it won't, like, you know, create sort of unconscious desire to go back to the prison for, and then you know, I'm doing something bad and. And just in the prison and speaking to some psychiatrists, and they say, "Ah, oh, because I did the radio show 20 years ago, and my mind, you know, I mean, I just I like science fiction and speculative thoughts. Of course, it's, I'm barely say you saying that, but it's true that we cannot really know how this place will affect us in a certain way. And did you?" Also, when you arrived in Pristina prison, notice maybe relation to text you already encountered. Like, for me, it was kind of clear about Michel Foucault, panopticon text, and so was, you know, you know the theory, and then you see it live, and at some point everything makes sense somehow. Before the theory is still abstract, of course, comes from reality. But so I was wondering if you have a bit of this inner discursive moment between your actual research, or maybe as you are at the beginning of the research, you are just taking decision how you will drive the research for next months.
1: Actually, it's interesting because the first image that came to me when I was going down this circular outside corridor of the prison is I was looking at these 18th century drawings, the imaginary prisons of Piranesi, which are kind of like a very early precursor to Escher, you know, these absurd staircases and that go nowhere, and the labyrinth, you know, the prison is labyrinth, where you can sort of wander but find no escape. And I did feel like I was wandering into the unknown because, of course, in a curved corridor, you can't see where you're going, you can't see how long it lasts. So I think as an image, as a metaphor of prison, it's very immediately striking. Yeah.
0: As we have a bit of time before the following of the program, I take the occasion, as we also are two Swiss citizens or living in Switzerland, to kind of share to the listeners maybe a more Swiss-driven relation with the concept of prison. I like to say sometimes that we kind of live in a golden prison, which is, of course, a provocative and strange way to describe Switzerland, but I have really this impression that sometimes I'm feeling this imprisonment. It takes really years to understand why, you know, like this conflictual relation I have with my country where I live, because I'm also French, so I mean, I'm not only, you know, pure Swiss and Swiss Italian, so and it's difficult somehow to get out of it, because when you are Swiss and living in Switzerland, you're struggling to have incomes, but somehow you have good education. I mean, I see it when I go abroad, like in a lot of countries, like just to have the level of education we had at the public school, you have to go in private school, so you're already part of sort of a high society class. And when you have kids and you say, okay, let's go out to Switzerland because you feel imprisonment, but then you say that you have to sort of enter in the high society to offer the same education you had in Switzerland to your own kids. So somehow this is a bit the what I call the golden prison, because there is as much the awareness that you're missing out stuff around, also ready to stay in the field of culture. There is all this European exchange between artists and country community radio, for example, and we are sort of cut out. I mean, we have some program of exchange of abroad, but they are not low. No, that we so as we are in a prison, Elodie, let's talk about it. What's it for you?
1: Well, it's interesting because the Switzerland you describe, this you know, this sense of the golden cage and all of this privilege, I think is also in that context is why it was such a shock when I started reading about conditions of incarceration actually in Switzerland. You know, there's this really amazing book by a collective in Geneva called Parlons Prison, Let's Talk About Prisons. And it's kind of an oral history of all these prisoners written over the last few years. And I don't know, if you'd asked me to guess what a prison in Switzerland was like, I would have imagined something maybe a bit like Scandinavia, and you know, it's super nice, there are all these programs of education and so on and so on. And what kind of comes out of these témoignages, this oral transcription from within is something just much, much harder and very, very repressive. And the last few years I've been studying these questions around migration as well, and it's just astonishing that this is just completely hidden, you know, this kind of police state side that's just very discreetly not so visible, because it is such, you know, such a beautiful country and everyone feels very safe and so on. But sort of looking closely at this has really just made me think about these questions on a much bigger scale. You know, why is it like that? And what can we, from our place of, you know, incredible privilege as white artists, you know, with a good residency permit, you know, what can we do about that? What can we say about that? You know, as people who don't know it from the inside, what voices do you want to amplify? What kinds of ideas do you want to make space for? You know, and maybe rattle the golden cage a little bit.
0: No, sure. I was trying to also make a step aside about the precise topic of prison, because also here we have contents that are, of course, speaking about prison in Pristina, but also to use prison to talk about other levels of psychology, society, and so the repressive system you describe in the prison. I ask myself also, you know, there's this joke about Swiss that in every one of us there is a policeman, a dormant policeman. But in Swiss, people is awake.
1: I've never
0: you didn't
1: heard
0: know
1: that.
0: The joke.
1: No.
0: And actually, I had it from Jacques Fazel, that is one of
1: the
0: long
1: anarchist.
0: Story short, but for people listening to us, he's still alive, but it was a bank robbery, and we did an interview with him on Lumpen Station, and that was also the topic, how he end up in jail, but actually he was speaking about feeling already in jail before as a Swiss citizen, as is the generation of Rotermi faction, so it's like considered a really political generation, 68 and so on. And for him, it was interesting to discuss with him, because already living as a Swiss citizen, about the repression you have to have in your inner psychology was a sort of prison. So it's also why he somehow went rogue, because the idea was like, instead of living in a open sky prison, let's take the risk to end up in the true prison. And he also was one of the first prisoner to create an association of prisoner in order to improve a prisoner's life. that will have gone from really practical stuff like having a TV for sharing, I don't know what, in the you know, sharing room, to some more like more practical matters with lawyers. And I think the Geneva Association you mentioned is related with this Fazel association, because I know he stopped it, but some people in Geneva, he started mm-hmm. it in Geneva. I think that if we go into it, we will see some connection. But yeah, so let's stay a bit on the Open Sky jail, also with friends or yourself. What do you have sometimes this feeling, or how we can describe it?
1: I don't know.
0: So only some of us, like me and Fazel, or I don't know.
1: No. I think, thinking about everything you're saying, I think this question of the inner policeman is really important. Also, I think because we're in the current political era, people are really letting their inner policeman out. You know, the inner fascist is really free to roam all across Europe and far beyond. So I think that probably is a tendency that we all have integrated to some extent. And also, this is why the question... Sorry, I know you said that we were moving into more theoretical, but I think it's very connected. You know, this is why the prison is still here. This is why it's not been abolished as an institution, because it's so woven into the way that our society is structured, and the way that we... our relations in society kind of mirror those structures just between us. We were talking about this in the art world. It's kind of everywhere. It's very easy to reproduce these hierarchies unconsciously because we're raised within them. And I think you're right that in such a kind of orderly society, very regimented, very structured, trains are always on time, you know, maybe it's even stronger there, the tendency. And to be afraid of newness, to be afraid of strangers, to be afraid of change. And I think that's something that it's so important to push back against. You know, go and meet strangers. go and make change happen. You know, because if you do it on an individual level, then that slowly creates ripples of repercussion. Yeah. And maybe that's just meeting these people around me who are kind of involved in the abolitionist movement and talking a lot with them, you know, I can't help but share that conviction that maybe you can move the lines a little bit at a time. And who knows? Maybe something bigger.
0: Yeah, sure. I think the topics are somehow related. Mm-hmm. I don't know, maybe a quantum relation or maybe... a physical relation, I don't know, but I have also in mind not so far ago, I mean, generation of our parents that they can be called boomer or let's say 20th century people that I have in mind also feminist theory that we're speaking about village and the village as a sort of an imprisonment because you are scared about the foreign. So there is not about yet the layer of the state and the government, already like in small micro society that you can read them as a romantic way, the small village in the mountain, everybody know each other, so we are a big family. But especially the feminist literature shows that this kind of... cloisonnement, I don't know how to say in English.
1: Circles, I don't know.
0: Yeah, close the circle. They also can be feel as a prison. Mm-hmm. And you have all these flee of not only women, but also male men, young men, that they can be cis, hetero. I mean, also like what we... sorry, my terms maybe are not totally good, but I mean, what is considered to be normal, they were also escaping that. And So that is also saying is another way to read that in an other romantic way. And I think Switzerland is a bit of a village, or it's playing a narrative about that. And his counterpart is a bit of a, you know, hidden subject, because we kind of know each other, or in any field you are, you know the representatives, so you know that you better not be critic too much, because you never know to who you speak about. So this is also part a bit of this imprisonment feeling, I think. And it's not only about Swiss, and I think we can relate it to it. But I think maybe for us, or the position we are speaking to, is one field of digging into it as well.
1: Yeah, and that speaks to me very much as someone who recently became a parent in Switzerland in 2026. And it's been a real shock for me as a feminist to find how regressive the institution of motherhood is still kind of almost universally considered, even in our very privileged, you know, more or less left-wing circles. It was a real shock. You know, I was brought up already, my parents' generation wanted to be 50-50. And I think my dad was, you know, he was very involved bringing us up and so on. And then I went to go buy a coat for my daughter the other day, and the 6 raincoats available for girls, all of them were pink. And I was like, guys, it's 2026. How is this possible? And that's kind of the corporate side of it. But it's also what you were saying before about how we unconsciously reproduce these systems, you know, in our private spheres at home. And the change is so slow. The change is in the mentalities, in what the women's role is, you know, how much time off work men get in Switzerland, like nothing, basically. You get 2 weeks paid leave as a dad. And it just seems like these things take so long to shift. And if anything, I feel like we're in a moment where things are going in the other direction. Like maybe they're getting worse. I don't know.
0: Yeah, I think we should once organize a better session, longer, about some topic in Switzerland that I'm actually collecting, because it's every time I had the occasion to go abroad, especially in the Balkan region, you have always this mirroring effect that some topic are talked, or in the field of culture, that, like here in Prison Radio, stuff is emerging, and then you go back home and nobody's talking about it, and then you say, okay, I cannot just having awareness of the world I'm living it, or the person I am abroad. That's otherwise I really have to find a job. I'm just living abroad, but that. So I think we should once organize something to get deeper in those questions, because we are really good to perform somehow. We are good performers, Switzerland. Come to visit us.
1: And we do talk too much.
0: I will spend a few minutes only with music, because after that there is a performance by, checking my list to be sure, is not written exactly, yes, is written exactly here, with Maya Zeko. That she will perform, so we'll have a glimpse of her performance, because she will walk all around the prison, but it starts with some sound, so she will luckily start from the studio of the radio in this courtyard, and then go away for 40 minutes walking around. Hopefully she will come in the night session to eventually speak a bit more about the background of our work and eventually our practice. We have 4 hours to go in the night, so there is plenty of time to talk, but there is also the music of Collective Radio, so we have to figure it out a bit how to deal with all these overlapping and over layers situation. But as you understood here, we are kind of sort of radio pastry with layers, so now you have a bit of cream with music. So see you in a moment.
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During this performance, I will emit the sounds of aerial military drones from the suit filled with over 20 kilos of soil. It's a handmade protective jacket. This is an imaginative but also absurd attempt because, as we all know, as war survivors, that your agency over your own safety is limited in the situation of armed conflict. Although I lived through one war, I consider myself lucky that that was not a drone war. This work calls on your sense of solidarity to listen to sounds that cause dread and PTSD at the ground level to people who currently live threatened by military conflict through drone warfare. We think of people across the world, from Ukraine to the Middle East, and always keep remembering those living at the biggest prison currently in the world, 2 million people in Gaza. I invite you to follow me at any distance or pace during this performance. And if you wish to join this sonic action by emitting the sounds from your own mobile devices, please scan QR code that I will provide or go to Defend and Protect in my website. During the performance, I also invite you to contemplate about your sense of safety, history of incarceration, surveillance, shelter, and your own agency over your safety. Thank you.

0: So you can still hear a bit of Maya Dzeko performance live here from the courtyard of Pristina Prison. And we are also moving for the next content, so I'm opening the mic of Alex, part of the curatorial team that will introduce us. What's next?
1: Leave the prison in the form of a running exercise. The team around Prison Radio is very much divided around sports, on the question of how the body itself needs to be trained, disciplined, exercised. And we saw this as a very good starting question for how the body in itself can become a prison through sanctioning self-discipline. And we invited for a common community run two sportswomen who kind of signify two of most extreme ways of performing. The one is Uta Ibrahimi, a Kosovo mountaineer. She climbed all 8,000 meter mountains in the world as the first Kosovo woman. And on the other side, Eva Buzo, who swam over 90 kilometers from Italy to Albania straight for over 30 hours. I think that these examples of these two women have in themselves a lot of question about self-discipline and the question also, why are you doing this? And we conceptualized a poetic community run, which started today at 9 o'clock in Gremija Park, which is kind of the Pristina Green Lung, I would say. And together with Uta Ibrahimi, unfortunately Eva had to cancel on short notice, two of my colleagues, Verena and Adina, ran with Uta together and discussed a lot of her experience about nature, self-discipline, body, and also the question of the comparison to which animal everybody feels like. So I think it was a very interesting discussion, a very, I think, very enlightening discussion about how extreme sportswomen tick, how they think, how they feel. And we recorded all of this. So thanks again to Adina and Verena for doing this today in the morning after the opening yesterday and the celebrations in Hani. They were the early birds today. So let's have a listen together. It will be around 40 minutes, 6 kilometers, 9 o'clock in the morning, Gremija Park.
2: Dobrodošli na Lumpen Stancu. 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
3: Okay. So, welcome to our poetical community run. We are here in Gremija with Uta Ibrahimi, who is the most important figure, I would say, in Kosovo, linked to mountains, running, hiking, but more extreme expeditions, as we also know. We call this a poetical community run because we will also read free extracts of poems. And when I was thinking about how to frame this run, it came to my mind one piece of Emily Dickinson. It's not from a poem, but a letter. And she wrote, "I'm out there with lanterns looking for myself." I don't know how fitting you find that, or if that says something to you, Uta, when you read that. What did you think?
4: Good morning. It's so funny. I mean, I haven't really run and talked much in my previous trips. It's so great to be here. And yeah, I mean, when you told me about this idea, I really thought this is a great thing to connect poetry and the mountains. And I actually, all these days, while I was in the mountain, I started being more creative while I'm in the mountains, because I really believe there is a lot of connection between the poetry, the emotional aspect of, because, you know, like pushing towards the biggest goal in my life, it wasn't only about the physical, it was much more about the mental, and also quite a lot connected to the emotions. So now it's uphill.
3: Is there a percentage of mental and physical, or it's balanced? Sometimes it's the body, you know, he can do more, she can do more.
4: Yeah.
3: But mentally, or is it other way around?
4: This is so, it depends. Like, for me personally, I would say it's 50-50. Let's just go here, or maybe here. Okay. So, I would say it's 50-50, because also, like, to be able to, not just on expeditions, but also to be able to train every day, to keep up with the trainings and life, and finding the money and sponsorship and everything else to climb the big mountains, you need to be strong mentally quite a lot, and to push, especially on the last steps, on the last meters, you need to be, you need to, you know, like, be able to push yourself mentally. So then, you know, I always think the mind pushes the body.
3: Uh-huh. And do you find yourself more in the mountains, or you lose yourself a bit?
4: This is a tricky. I think I lose myself, so then I am able to find myself. Because for me, the idea of when I started hiking many, many years ago, I actually started because of somehow I felt like I lost the connection with the nature. And, like, you know, living in Pristina and being so much active on, you know, so much active in life, in the dynamics of life. So I just had the feeling that, you know, I'm losing myself. I'm losing the connection with the nature. I don't know, where do I belong? What do I want to do in life? And so I wanted to get lost in the mountains, so then I can find myself and I can find the meanings for life.
3: Are you sometimes afraid when you're in the mountains? Can that happen?
4: Not really. Actually, I feel quite safe. When I am not working in the mountains, most of the trips, most of the hikes, and most of the runs, I actually like to do on my own. And it's because, you know, it gives me a lot of time to reset my goals, think about, you know, I mean, of course, like, I like to sweat and I like to take out all the bad energy and all the, you know, like, negative thoughts that I can absorb during the days when I'm in Pristina. But most of the time, you know, I just go there to reset my things. and I'm not scared at all. Like, I think, yeah, lots of people ask me these questions. Are you scared from the bears? Or are you scared from the wild animals? But I think after all these years, nothing ever happened to me. So I don't think it will. Yeah, I just do my things, and I believe that. Also, I believe when you're a good a human being, and when you have a good, you know, like good ideas about the environment, and you know, I work a lot on protection as well. So also with the animals. So I have the feeling that they feel it. So they just let me be.
3: What's the difference for you running to hiking? And then we go to the extreme mountaineering that you do also. Can you describe what these three different practices make do to you? Or how you see that? What's the difference?
4: Yeah, I mean, hiking, it's sometimes when I feel a little tired physically, and I like to go, I like to have an easy day. I do a hikes, which is of course like a slower pace, and you get to enjoy the views in the kind of a slow motion. But then trail running actually is one of my favorite thing to do, because you get to see much more in a shorter time, and also of course like the physical challenge, you can see how much your body can go and how much you can push your body. And especially when I'm doing the the ultra marathons, I have done few 100 kilometers, and you know, the moments when your body, when you feel like that your body is you know, it's gone, it's finished, you cannot push. And when you're in on a kilometer 80 or 90, you feel, you see that, okay, the body can just keep going, and it all matters how much you push it. And then you understand that there is no limits, and you know, when there is no limits, so you just feel like, you know, the world is yours, so you can just keep going forever. And yeah,
3: because I was thinking about that when we prepared for the run, to the speed of thought and the things that you're thinking while running differ from the ones when you're hiking, and how do you experience nature differently?
4: I think the thoughts while I'm hiking, I think if I am more on a easy days and more like on a emotional situation, when I, you know, like when I'm more melancholic, yeah. When I want to treat myself softer, you know, it's a little bit different. Maybe sometimes maybe I can cry, sometimes maybe I can smile for small little things around me. While in running, I think it's more like a little bit more a physical push than on hiking.
3: True, I cried a lot on hikes, but never on a run.
4: Yeah. Yeah, exactly.
3: Just pushes another, yeah, emotional centers.
4: Yeah, it's totally, it's a little bit different. And then for the views, I think when I do trail running, I just feel like I'm seeing more. Yes. And even though I don't have time to see much, but it just feels
3: you
4: like
3: see more in running, huh?
4: Yeah, because like instead of doing 10K, you do 30K. Yes. And then
3: okay,
4: the perspective is changing. And then, you know, it also happened to me this year. I spent like 3 months skiing. And when I came back, I started running again. And I just felt like running the same trail in Garmia. I felt so slow because my vision was kind of moving very slow. And when I see my watch, it didn't say that I'm running slower than normally. But I just had this feeling that I'm super slow. And then I was just thinking, what is happening? And then I was like, oh yeah, but you know, on skiing you go too fast. Uh-huh. And then, you know, just got this feeling that things have changed, but actually I was stronger, I was running faster. It's just the views, you know, like the movements of my, of the pictures. And that's the difference also in hiking and running. You know, hiking you really, you know, you see things slowly. Yeah. And it gets you into thoughts and emotions that you have time to treat these emotions. Mm-hmm. Like, you know, whatever you're dealing at the moment, you have time to go deeper on yourself and, you know, just to take it easy. And running, it's more like, okay, how much my body can go? How is my breathing? How is my heart rate? You know, how do the legs feel? And it's a little bit different. And I really like it to combine it. Like, I like to go hiking sometimes because it gives me this chance to get in peace more. And I think it's the same with the biking, with the long distance biking. Hey! Yeah. Yeah.
3: I researched and I found out only 40 people roughly around the world did the same achievement as you, which is really crazy. Coming from a very small country like Kosovo, what you said at the beginning, finding also money for big expeditions. How does it feel that you are in such a small, delicate group of people reaching all the 8,000ers through these expeditions that you're doing? And can you tell us a bit about how this is for you? And how this differs from running and hiking here?
4: You know, like, I had a conversation yesterday about how easy it is to climb Mount Everest. Sometimes it's strange because people get some information and they just stay on the comfortable seats and they think that, oh, I don't have time, otherwise I would climb it.
3: And or then, they would say, I was good in sports in school.
4: Yeah, exactly. And I'm like, you know, I've been climbing on Himalayas almost 12 years now, 11 years. So, you know, it's like you always have to be super prepared, always have to be super fit. Personally, for all the expeditions, I really have to train really hard. And I don't think I ever stopped. And it's not one thing and then it's finished, but there is constantly, every year, I did a few expeditions per year.
3: How long does one expedition take, approximately?
4: It's between a month and a half, sometimes 2 months, and it took me 8 years to complete the 14 Peaks project. Wow. And, you know, like, to tell you the truth, in the beginning, when I started climbing on Himalayas, it was so difficult to change the mindset. Especially because, you know, it's not only the financial support, but it's also a lot of moral support. To put myself on the climbs that I did, it's a...
5: Good morning!
4: Good morning! To put myself on that big project, I really needed to... I really needed to find a big goal and a big support, morally, first of all. And I had to go through a lot of challenges, changing the mindset. But in a way, I still believe that it helped me because I wanted to prove to myself that I can do it. But then I wanted to prove to the society that even coming from a small country, and being a girl, that it's quite known that alpinism and physical sports are, you know, quite connected to the male. So it's a male-dominated sport.
3: Okay, this is a good point. Maybe I want to read something. If we can stop very shortly. I found two quotes by Nan Shepherd. Her book is called The Living Mountain. Uh-huh. And she spent all her life hiking mountains. And she wrote, but now and then comes an hour when the silence is all but absolute. And listening to it, one slips out of time. Such a silence is not a mere negation of sound. It is like a new element, and the world is suspended there. And I, in it, second quote, I have walked out of the body and into the mountain. So she talks about the noise that we have in our society and what nature or going to the mountains silences. But also, because you said it's very male-dominated, mountaineering in a gender aspect is linked a lot with conquering, I think. Conquering. I did that. I reached that. Yeah. Look at me. I'm the first person doing this and that. And I think what she's trying to say, I'm merging into the nature. I'm not conquering it. Yeah. And I think this fits beautiful with what you are doing, because you talked about that gender aspect. Can you reflect a bit on silence and this conquering, adventuring thing, and how you see that?
4: So yeah, that's a very good point, actually. So when I go on expeditions, I normally split the expedition in two parts. One is checking to base camp, and the other one is climbing from base camp up. And checking to base camp, it always have helped me to slowly put myself on peace and on this silence. Because, you know, everyday life is crazy. And then I really need like 10 days to, you know, just be silent. And it's when we go to base camp, when we start climbing up, it's like an absolute silence besides the cracks of the crevasses or the avalanches. And this silence, it helped me a lot all these years to really understand, why am I there? Why am I doing this? What's the goal? What's the drive that pushes me? And so I find it something which is one of the most important thing on expeditions on Himalayas. Besides that, we also have the puja and the praying ceremony that even more helps us to put ourselves on zero, on this absolute silence. And then when he talks about the, you know, like conquering or being on the top, or it just always felt to me like, you know, like just as an expression, it feels like you're fighting. You're wanting to show that you're more than the peak, more than the mountains, which is, I would say, it's so different with the girls in the mountain, because all the time I have climbed a lot with guys, but when the expedition started to be more with girls, this philosophy has changed. And now it's not anymore. Personally, I never thought that I have to be on the top of this mountain, but I always felt like I'm here to be one with the mountain. And thanks to this, and I do pray on my own way quite a lot when I go on expedition, I really feel like the respect for the mountains and the respect for something which is much bigger than you, it should be there. And I don't find it, a lot of the time, I don't find it with people who feel like they are strong and they have the ego and, you know, like being on top because I'm physically strong. Which I think it's, as I said in the beginning, it's also being strong, but it's also a lot of having this emotional connection and emotional and mental strength and so on. So being one with the nature, it has always been something that I really loved about climbing. You cannot fight against the nature. You cannot fight to be on top. You have to be part of the whole process.
3: I have something fitting for that as well. Initially, we were inviting a writer from Austria. He did a book about your book, just about trail running. Uh-huh. And it's called Hurt.
4: Ah. Okay.
3: So he's a trail runner.
4: Okay.
3: And at the very beginning, I will give you the book later. But he also does this with the paces.
4: Yeah.
3: And at the start of his book, he gives a quote of a guy called Bernd Heinrich. And it says, "Of course, ideally, I would like to be a bird, but running is a close second." Because you were speaking about merging with the nature. Do you sometimes feel like a bird while running?
4: I feel like a butterfly. I feel like butterfly. Yeah. I feel like butterfly, and I feel like a goat when I see goats running in the mountains. Uh-huh. I feel like, oh my God, you know, like when I'm on the rocks, and you know, but they are super fast. Of course, I'm not fast, but at least like, you know, the feeling of, it's a feeling of, you know, being on the, in the mountains and flying like a goat. So I think I'm between butterfly and the goat, yeah.
3: And what the butterfly is also very fragile.
4: Yeah.
3: What is that quality?
4: You know, my name is Butterfly.
3: Yes.
4: Flutuna. So. Yeah.
3: Butterfly.
4: Yeah, the butterfly outdoor adventure, yeah.
3: And is it the colors or the way it's flying? What is pulling you towards this animal?
4: I think the butterflies, as you said, are sensitive, you know? Like, when I am more on that kind of mood when, you know, I'm treating myself nice and easy, which doesn't really happen much, I feel like a gentle and easy, like butterfly. And then when I feel like, you know, strong and I can push myself more, I feel like a goat. And yeah, I guess I haven't thought much about this, but now that you're asking, I'm gonna think today when I go in Ljubotan.
3: That's beautiful. My personal animal is the horse.
4: Uh-huh.
3: So when I hiking, I don't feel like a horse, but when I'm running, I always, when I started running not so long ago, I thought, oh, this is how a horse feels like when I'm riding it. Now I understand much more about this animal, so I understand that. What is, you know, our festival is called Prison Radio Festival.
4: Mm-hmm.
3: So we are talking, of course, about the political dimensions of the former prison of Pristina, with the political prisoners that have been there in very dark times and what they endured. But we took that as a starting point to talk about other moments or ways of confinement that continue, maybe a gender perspective. Sometimes we feel confined by our gender, as you said, to do these expeditions as a woman. Some people may belittle you at the beginning and say, ah, you cannot do that, or these different types of confinements. But also the idea of freedom, of course. When we talk about prisons, we also talk about the opposite, freedom. The things that you're doing, how do they connect for you with the term or idea of freedom?
4: Yeah, it's like, you know, when I started to go, the first hikes that I did, actually, just before that, I used to work in the marketing, and I used to do lots of work on the festivals, and I never felt that I'm in prison, but I felt like at some moments, if I would continue with the same path in my life, maybe I would put my energy on prison, because I just felt like I have a lot of energy that I can give it, but I didn't have I didn't have enough chances or enough ways or interesting ways to just give this energy and spend this energy. And of course, I didn't want to spend my energy on anymore on things that weren't maybe healthier. So when I discovered hiking, I felt like the world is mine now, because, you know, I can be on the trails, I can be physically enjoying and spending the energy well, and I can go home and I can sleep nice and I can sleep happy, and all my worries would have been gone for a day. And, you know, like just being on hills with the beautiful views, and especially in Shar, when I'm up there, there are so many, if I go around 360 degrees, I see nothing besides hills and rocks and different meadows and flowers and animals, and, you know, this gives me the feeling of being free, mm-hmm. and having the freedom to do whatever I want. And and then it's, in a way, it actually expanded and it widened my mindset, you know, because Kosovo, as you all know, has been isolated for many years. And, you know, sometimes I had the feeling that, you know, I want to do something, but I cannot, because I cannot move much. And, you know, like as a younger, at that age, living here, I really wanted to expand. I wanted to explore, but I didn't have enough chances, or maybe I didn't know how to seek for these chances. So the mountains gave me that perspective, and it grew as a person. I grew up and I started seeing things differently. It opened my mind. So the mountains helped me a lot with the freedom, with the idea of how it is to be free. Plus, I am a generation that, of course, I experienced the war. I was 14 when the war happened in Kosovo, and I was, for 3 months and a half, I was at home, isolated. So I wasn't on a prison, but I was in some kind of prison also during the war. And I think the mountain started maybe more without even knowing. It started more as a healing process for the experiences that I have had during the war.
3: So would you say that your mountaineering is also politically informed? If yes, in which ways? What you said about your experiences in the war.
4: Yeah, I mean,
3: Kosovo, maybe the recognition of a state that's not finished.
4: Yeah.
3: The recognition process, I mean, by the international community. These things I'm thinking.
4: Yeah, they're all connected. Like, you know, once I started doing hiking, I started for another reason, and then, you know, that, like, I like to put my brain to work. So I like to understand more all the aspects of, you know, it's lots of levels of thinking and lots of levels of working in my brain. So it started as something totally else, and then I understood that this is like the best way of me to heal myself from all the traumas in the war. And then when I climbed Mont Blanc, which was 2015, we were the first Albanian girls on top of the mountain. And then I came back, and then I started dreaming about Everest. And then I thought, you know, like, this is a diplomacy. Like, people, maybe they don't see it, but this is how I wanted to contribute for my country, to get more recognition. So it's kind of between helping people from Kosovo, dreaming big and seeing life as a positive thing, and, you know, pushing yourself towards limits, but then also getting Kosovo to know internationally. As you said in the beginning, I'm the first person from the Balkans first girl, first female climber from the Balkans.
3: Not just from the Balkans. No Austrian did that, no Swiss did that. So
4: the 14,
3: 40 people is very little amount of number.
4: Yeah, we are totally 14 girls who did this. But like, in total there are around 40-something people who completed the 14 Peaks project. So it's very small number, and you know, every time we talk about 14, people doesn't talk about Utah much, but they talk about from which country they're from. And yeah, well, I mean, like, when I go on expeditions, now people know me more and they know Kosovo more, but like 2016, it was like they couldn't find it on the system as a country. So
3: was it a problem to get like visas, traveling?
4: Yeah, I mean, when I had the chance to go with Kosovo, I would always push to go with Kosovo passport, because I wanted more and more in the border for them to have more people, like more cases like with the Kosovo passport. But like when I climbed on Pakistan or China, Tibet, I had to use my Albanian passport, because after the climb on Everest, the president of Albania honored me with a citizenship, so now I have two passports.
3: That's very good, otherwise you wouldn't have went there most probably.
4: Yeah, that's in some of the climbs, yeah.
3: So, can you tell us a bit, after we finish the run pretty fast, how will your day continue, or your next days?
4: So, as you know, I'm a mountain guide, and today I have 14 people that we're going to hike on Shar Mountains, Haiskardus Trail. So people already left. I'm going to catch them on the trail, so I'm going to continue for the next 8 days, yeah. So I told them I'm going to go for a short run and I'll catch you, so I'm hoping to catch them. Maybe at the peak, so it's gonna be quite a long day.
3: You can make them listen to the interview later.
4: Yeah, sure.
3: during your hike.
4: Yeah.
3: So they know what you did in the morning.
4: Yeah, and I'm gonna tell them.
3: You mentioned Lubatan quite often. What does this mountain mean to you?
4: Shar means a lot to me. It's a place of. It's like a healing mountain, like the rains, totally, not just Lubatan. Shar is, I think, is the most beautiful range, not just in Kosovo, but like every time I climb somewhere else, I always have to come back first in Shar, and I always have to go last in Shar to ask for the blessing. For me, it's like a temple where I do all my prayings, and so it means a lot, also because not just because it's beautiful, but it's quite a spiritual mountain for me. And Lubatan is the first on Shar, so you can see it from Pristina, you can see from everywhere, and every time I see it, it puts a smile on me. So I really love it, and a lot of my work is actually on a protection of the national park, and I do a lot of the trips there with tourists, with clients. And
3: is it difficult to protect a national park in Kosovo?
4: It's not the easiest, as you already seen. There is a lot of illegal buildings and lots of rubbish, and it's not that easy, to tell you the truth. It has been many years. We have done few projects. One of them, actually, which is really cool, it's Run for Shar. We did a run in Shar, and Haiskardus Ultra. Yeah, we just finished the race last week. So it's not easy, but you know, we are working really hard, because it comes from the love, and I always believe that things you do in life, if you have love, they will go well.
3: Can you, at the very end, talk a bit about the Heiskardus Ultra that you're organizing?
4: Yeah, Heiskardus Ultra, it's a trail running event. It's ultra marathon. We have four disciplines. It's the ultra, which is 58, sky race, which is 35. We have 10 and 20 kilometers. And the runners, they start in Macedonia and they finish in Kosovo. So this was the fifth edition, and it started as an idea of protecting National Park Shar, but also connecting people of Macedonia and Kosovo through the mountains. So it's again a political aspect. I work a lot in Shar, and when I pass the border in Macedonia, there are Albanians that living there, and when I'm in Shar in Kosovo, there are Bosniaks living there. And I've been doing some projects also with the ethnicities, the different ethnicities bringing together on camps, on activities like this. So it came more as an idea of working together, bringing people from the villages together. And now it's one of the main event on running that brings international runners. So this year we had 50% of the runners that were from different countries. We had from Austria, we had from Germany, from Sweden, from Oman, from Dubai. So yeah, and so we have also been quite promoted also on international media. We just had a story on a trail running magazine in Germany. So again, it's of the mainly it's because of the promotion of the Shar, promotion of the country, protection, and so on. And we have been working really hard, and I just finished last week, so it's such a great event, but it just,
3: you must
4: it's
3: be
4: a lot of
3: work. Might as well at the same time, and happy.
4: It's not the easiest, but you know, when things goes well, and we have a lot of volunteers, lots of good people, great human actually, who helped the race, and without them it would have been impossible. We need a lot of workers on the field, checkpoints and logistics and so on. Now we are at the finish line.
3: This was not my conversation at pace, because I'm not very fit at the moment.
4: Ciao.
3: So, of course, the running community, they all greet Uta and even the other people while we are finishing our run. Uta, I have to say thank you 1,000 times. I got some goosebumps. I learned so much. And thank you for sharing
4: thank
3: with
4: you.
3: Us.
4: It was a great pleasure. It was good as a morning run.
3: Yes.
4: It's too hot. Good luck with the festival. And
3: thank you.
4: I see you another time.
3: I will send you when you're on air, okay? Thank you for everything.
4: Mm-hmm. Bye.
3: Thanks.
4: Bye.
3: Hey, bye. Thank you so much.
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transformation, deformation, transformation, deformation, transformation, deformation, transformation, deformation, transformation, deformation, transformation, deformation, transformation, deformation, transformation, deformation, transformation, deformation, transformation, deformation.

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0: another, or still pull apart each other like attached, digest each other,
1: condense
0: voice,
1: another,
0: another, another.
1: Or
0: still
1: pull
0: voice,
1: apart
0: each other,
1: each other like
0: digest,
1: attached
0: another,
1: digest
0: each other,
1: pull
0: condense
1: apart,
0: still
1: voice
0: each other like voice
1: another,
0: another,
1: or
0: still
1: pull apart
0: each other like
1: another,
0: attached
1: digest,
0: condense
1: digest,
0: each pull other,
1: apart,
0: condense
1: attached
0: each
1: voice,
0: other
1: still
0: another
1: or
0: another.
1: Pull apart
0: each other like
1: still,
0: attached,
1: condense,
0: another,
1: digest each
0: or
1: other,
0: attached,
1: condense,
0: voice
1: each other,
0: still,
1: digest
0: another,
1: each other,
0: pull apart
1: each
0: or
1: other like
0: another,
1: pull apart.

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1: Welcome back to the big courtyard in the former Pristina prison, the Museum Idealit. I'm welcoming now already a known voice to you, Professor Labinot Kelmendi from the Faculty of Philosophy of the University of Pristina. In the afternoon, we already talked about punk, the Kosovo, the Pristina underground scene, music, a lot of music actually, the importance of music in, after, and during conflict, and especially about punk music. And I think that's also something which connected the two of us. We talked a lot about noise, about sound, about how not, I think, landscapes or space is forming noise, but rather how noise music is forming spaces. And we worked together on a 10-part series which was called Kosovo Phonotopes. And I just want to mention two things out of this, which is first the reflexion faite, which you always say the reflecting on the past is very difficult. And the second thing is that the space, that the sound is formed by the inhabitants of the space, which is from Peter Sloterdijk. And I think that's something which made us start thinking, how can we formulate sound, noise, in a way to describe societal categories, how to describe a society in development, and especially a society like Kosovo with a strong traumatic experience, which is not static, but it's very dynamic. And so I approached you nearly a year ago.
2: Yes.
1: And to talk about noise as a societal category. And here we are with Labinot Kelmendi and a lecture on noisology. And we agreed on this subtitle, like yes. Noise as the societal category. And I'm really happy that you're here, and we will talk about, I think, different aspects of Kosovo society, but also thinkers like Atali and many more. So I'm just stopping at this point. I'm just very happy that after this long discussion, we made it to this lecture. And thank you very much, Labi, for being with us. I give the word to you.
2: Thank you. preoccupations in philosophy are oriented towards conception of noise. This presentation is not a final paper. It's a kind of, how to say, sketch or a fragment or some thesis that I thought during this period, 1 year period, about noise. I will start my presentation with a prelude that is called Introduction to Many Faces of Noise. And I will start this presentation with a quotation by Salman Vogelin, a high-renowned philosopher of and practitioner of music. She states, she says like this, "Noise is autistic revelation of war, speechless but focused, producing a heavy weight in a fleeting time. The focus of 25 centuries of philosophical reflection and constantly of the subsequent disciplinary development within humanities has been predominantly centered on a single organ, the eye. Thus, if we dwell into the etymological adventures of the concepts that are central to these disciplines, particularly to philosophy, such as idea and theory, we will observe that their etymologies lead us towards visual metaphors, which constitute an inherited legacy within Western discourse since ancient Greece. To begin with, the concept of idea among the ancient Greeks derives from the word eidos, which is associated with act of seeing. Literally, if we translate, it means to see. And which itself derives from the word eidolon, which in a more reduced sense denoted the image for the ancient Greeks. The same can be observed in the concept of theory. If we undertake an etymological expedition, the word theoreinai derives from theatron, a concept directly associated with the vision, the act of seeing. It is therefore not accidental that German philosopher Peter Sloterdijk observes that metaphysics, or the first philosophy, the science of being qua being, is a form of meta-optics, insofar as within its discursive registers, it operates through visual and constantly optical metaphors. An undesirable fatum, so to speak, resulting from this discursive hegemony of the visual metaphors, has also been encountered by air, sound, and noise, which has been relegated to the background of theoretical and reflective inquiry, as something into which it is difficult to dwell or to penetrate. As the character of Thomas Mann's Dr. Faustus tells us, music is the devil's activity. It is a cursed art. Regarding this discursive regime of the metaphorical, optical metaphor, Sloterdijk states, indeed, in its heyday between Plato and Hegel, the philosophy of light and vision tended to be contemptuous of the realities of hearing. Western metaphysics was basically an ontology of eyes that emerged from systematizing an outer and inner vision. The subjects of thought appeared as seers, who not only saw things and original images, but ultimately also regarded themselves as seeing the soul, a local manifestation of absolute vision. The question arises, why should we concern ourselves with noise? Historically, we know that reflections on noise are connected to the developments of Industrial Revolution, and particularly to a figure who is important in defining it as a concept, the Italian composer Luigi Russolo, who admired noise and at the same time regarded it as a signifier of rapid technological development. We know that Luigi Russolo was one of the key figures of futurism and futurist movements. A lot of our instruments that we use here are created from Russolo, from synthesizers to theremin and all other instruments. But if we return to the question posed above, noise, resonance, sonority, and timbre are integral parts of our experience of the world. At the same time, they delineate a broad spectrum of human undertakings. We employed noise as a metaphor through which we articulate the complex relations to our being in the world. We may freely argue that our Lebenswelt, live world, cannot be grasped in its totality if noise is not taken into account. At once, it elucidates both the interior dimension of our world, the noises we hear from within, and what philosophy designates as Umwelt, namely the totality of external dimension or exteriority of the world. Constantly, our Lebenswelt, live world, itself would remain incomplete if noises were not taken into consideration. Since noises constitute one of the fundamental ways in which we experience space. Through noise, our phenomenal relation to world is apprehended. At the same time, it enriches the vibration of being or its ontological plane. The post-industrial revolution era can therefore be understood as an epoch in which the concept of noise no longer possesses merely an acoustic connotation, but extends as a mode of understanding the world across the entire spherology of human life. In this epoch, the concept of noise assumes a polysemic character, since its use can be encountered everywhere, from acoustic pollution to designation of error in financial markets, as an informational element within new developments in physics, as an expression of an inner cry within discourse of mental health, and finally within the artistic sphere, where noise no longer signifies merely a negative element, but on contrary, it is understood as elan vital, sentimenting the sign of creativity. We cannot understand the new megapolis without being conscious of significance of noise, since this concept has incorporated within itself positions that at first glance may appear antagonistic. Scientists, financiers, artists, and activists all are implicated in a kind of witch dance, a Bacchanian or Bacchalian ritual, which through a vicious circle has created a space in which a great struggle for mastery of noise unfolds. Within this new context, the one who masters noise preserves a certain autonomy, which protects them from intervention of the heteronomy of everyday life, from the games of power to the banality of routine and ultimately to the spectacle of imagocracy, which consists of a trinity of the star, spectator, and the scandal. At this point, we encounter a new creation, the indifferent man, who is voiceless and silenced, and within whom every noise has been extinguished. This condition is no longer the consequence of some form of torturous censorship. Rather, as the writer Bernard Noël warns us, we are living in the age of censura, in which torture is transformed into pleasure. This is achieved through the liquid modernity of shopping malls, quiche liberales, which encompasses the quiche of man, the quiche politics, and the quichification itself. And the sofa in the front of Netflix, which has replaced the psychoanalyst's sofa. Under the dictum of philosopher Goran Starčević, one of my preferred Croatian philosophers and Balkan philosophers, censura does not merely sterilize the human being of their critical potential, but also of their very selfhood. Thus, one of the pertinent aspects of noise is its potential to keep critique alive. Critique, which in its most vital sense means the art of not being governed, as Foucault states, as well as to preserve our connection with community and society. Following the line of the argument, noise manifests itself as a shadow, producing new forms of creative trajectories, or as feminist philosopher Cecile Malaspina defines it, noise is the unthinking of the freedom of choice, in the sense that is always suspended between contingency and control. This impossibility of providing a concise definition of noise enables it to represent a multitude of creative forms that stimulatelessly seek to generate new forms of life. Now I will go to my second part of this presentation, that is an interlude that I titled The Discourse on the Noise. We will extend our interpretation of the concept of noise across three planes, which will further elucidate the complex relationship that noise maintains with the dynamics of being in the world, as well as the manner in which the latter connects all nodes within the broader network of our life system. Three planes correspond to three authors and constantly to three distinct realms of reflections. From this perspective, These planes are essentially to define the totality of the concept of noise. The first is the ontological plane, which we'll examine through the lens of the French philosopher Jean-Luc Nancy and his reflection on vibration of being. The second is communicative plane, which we will briefly explore through a highly provocative philosopher, Michel Serre. The final plane is sociopolitical, in which we will focus on the analysis of the central figures in the study of noise, Jacques Attali, and his canonical work, Noise, the Political Economy of Music. The ontological plane. Ontological reflections on noise is always correlated with sound, while sound is essentially the first articulation, prima pares, the first among equals. The question arises, why should sound constitute the first articulation? Because it articulates nothingness except itself. Thus, within this entire sphere of articulation, sound carries noise as a nose product of its mode of expression. This ontological correlation that we are attempting to elucidate, it is perhaps best explained through the formula of Jean-Luc Nancy, who states, there is noise in the attack and extinction of a sound, and there is always noise in the sound itself. If we pursue argument along this trajectory, it follows that every sound is constituted by a timbre. Noise, therefore, is now, in a Nancy's dictum, an embodiment that opens and closes. It arranges and exposes itself in relation to others. In this sense, there exists a difference rather than a dichotomy between noise and sound. They are elements that affected one another, yet come together through the inherent tension that characterizes their respective singularities. Hence, we must take into consideration a primary distinction articulated by Paul Valéry. Sound transforms the entire sonic aural system into a form of semi-presence. And it's precisely this transformation that distinguishes it from noise. For that, noise is potent, active, and insistent. It reveals the causes that produce it, the disposition of action and reflexes. Yet it cannot be perceived through a family of internal resemblances among sensations. Constantly, we may argue that noise belongs to the register of anti-aesthetics. We must return to an early moment and pose the question, why should timbre assume the role of facilitator in bringing sound and noise together? Because, according to Nancy, timbre is the unity in diversity, a unity that cannot be reabsorbed. The reason lies in the fact that timbre does not submit to measurement or notation in the same manner or in same manner as other musical values do, which nevertheless can never be identified, not even the pitch, which strictly is through the mathematical values. Their very names of timbre, change according to the dimension of measurement to which we refer, pitch, duration, and in intensity. According to Nancy and Zendi, timbre, by contrast, immediately opens itself onto the metaphorical register of other perceptible domains. Color, the color of the sound, the German designation for timbre, touch, texture, thickness, taste, bitter, sweet, and even evocations of smell. In other words, timbre is resonance across the totality of perceptible registers. From this, we may conclude that ontological plane is highly complex with regard to the status and beingness of the noise itself. It constitutes a kind of Ardian thread, in which the relations among noise, sound, echo, and resonance become entangled, and in which timbre constitutes the gravitational center of this pluriverse. The communicative plane. If the ontological plane reveals that noise cannot be understood as something external or opposed to the sound, but rather as something constitutive of sound itself, then the question inevitably shifts from what noise is to what noise does between beings. In other words, once noise is understood as a vibration, resonance, and the exposure of the one presence to another, it necessarily enters the domain of relation. Noise does not merely occur, it circulates, interferes, disperses, and establishes distance between senders and receivers. If I am going very fast, because Alex will... I am good, okay. The register of communication which stands in relation to noise, much like ontological plane, is highly complex. We will begin with preliminary formulation by Michel Serre, who introduces his reflection on noise as follows. We are buried within ourselves. We send out signals, gestures, and sounds indefinitely and uselessly. No one listens to anyone else. Within this entire cacophony of communicative regimes, we are producers of noise. By producing noise, we unconsciously are producing harmony. Since by listening to one another's noise, we come to understand one another through disagreement. And we may therefore argue that this constitutes a particular form of communicative harmony. The communicative harmony within cacophony can be best explained through metaphor employed by Serre, that is the metaphor of musician. The musicians play their instruments within the orchestra as though they were alone in the world. Within that aural vortex, amid momentary cacophonies, they remain prepared to respond from within the orchestra's internal harmony. All musicians possess a monadic status that are distinct monads, which are nevertheless subjected to a larger monad, namely the orchestra itself. The same, therefore, applies to communication. We are active producers of noise, as I said, yet at the same time, we share something with others, while also distancing ourselves from those with whom we are engaged in dialogue. We may understand this as a kind of paradox of communicative harmony. We produce noise so that at a certain point, we may reach an agreement, generate disagreements, and produce dissensus. As Serres puts it, the probability of harmony is weak in multiple distribution of senders, and the qualitative weakness of reception. Harmony is not a law, it's not a regularity. Harmony is rarity itself. It is a quite precisely a miracle. I call a miracle a very great improbability. Here we see that agreement is negantropic, since the harmony that emerges from noise is self-produced, or more precisely, produces itself. This also means that it generates its own dynamics and its own autonomous definition. If we remain within the register of this elaboration, the collective that we are here, that we have defined through our discursive apparatuses, is nothing other than a white noise. We are white noisers. So we cannot penetrate the collective. You don't have a perfect collective. you don't have a perfect community. And because noise produces the effects, the noise is the key point, because produces the effects of separation, individualization, and dispersion. The wall constructed between myself and the other, big other, is built through the noises and cacophonies that we produce. Noise is the evidence that, like the musician within the orchestra, we are alone with the world through it. The communicative plane, therefore, opens directly onto the social-political plane. That is a bit different. What occurs between two subjects does not remain confined to the space between them. It becomes amplified, institutionalized, regulated, and distributed throughout society. Noise can then function not merely as interference, but a mechanism through which order is established, challenged, maintained, or subverted. It is precisely this passage from noise as relation to noise as power that brings us to Jacques Attali. I know that you are tired from theory. To continue this tour de force that French said of the explication of noise, we must dwell deeper into a pertinent problem posed by Jacques Attali. The relationship now is not between sound and noise, but between noise, listening, and music. According to Attali, all of these are closely connected to another triad: politics, economy, and society. At first glance, when reading Attali's book, it may appear that there is a decalage between noise, listening, and music. Yet, on contrary, what we find is a consonance in difference. In what sense? In the sense that noise, music, and listening determine our social, political, and economical codes. They are inscribed within the historical developments of politics, economy, and society. We now buy Spotify. Back then, when the studios changed, we bought CDs and cassettes, and earlier vinyls. So if you see that in the first impression we get, it's that these are abstract things. They are very concrete into our live world relationships. Consequently, to listen to music, according to Attali, is to listen to totality of noise. Insofar, its appropriation and control constitutes the manifestation of power, and this manifestation in its aural form dispersed throughout the social body and is essentially political. From all musicians that you listen to other musicians that you don't listen, they are essentially in this political, landscape. Indeed, we apprehend the coloration, form, timbre, and intonation of society only through sound, which is in fact noise, as Attali states in one of his passages that is very crucial for me to understand Attali. He says like this, and this passage inspired me to write this thesis. With noise is born disorder and its opposite, the world. With music is born power and its opposite, subversion. In a noise can be read the course of life, the relations among men. This brief passage clarifies the dense dynamics between noise, music, and the noise. Hence, noise, melody, dissonance, and harmony are modeled through specific human means, which at the same time seek to occupy our human time. This occupation directs us toward the point at which, when articulated through sound, noise becomes both source and the purpose of power, while its ultimate consequence is the dream, music. Somebody needs to control music. As Doors will say, when the music's over, turn off all the lights. In this context, we may also consider another passage by Atali, which perhaps allows further to elucidate this complex knot. Therefore, any theory of power today must include a theory of localization of noise and its endowment with form. Among birds, a tool for marking territorial boundaries, noise is inscribed from the start within the panoply of power or adventures of power. Having established that noise is a source of power, we may then argue, following Atali's dictum, that noise has always listened to power, that noise has always listened to power with a certain fascination. Yet, we find ourselves in the age of extensive noise control and institutionalization of indifference, a condition that enables the duration of power. Yet, there always remains a fragment of hope for fate of our society, one that can be articulated only through noise or through its absence. For the political economy of music, as Atali demonstrates, is unique precisely because it rises into sphere of the immaterial. Noise is immaterial, nothing material that we can totally grasp. It is economy without quality. Noise functions as a mirror of society because at certain moments it removes as well as sustains the masks that we have chosen to wear as agents of society. In this context, the noise of society precedes material and imagistic conflicts. Insofar, through music, it can anticipate the future. I will do it faster, he's saying. To recapitulate this relationship between music and noise, we see that political economy of music, or more precisely, the non-musical, is socially coded insofar and it seeks the continuity of order, an order that invokes difference and which is violated by noise. Noise calls these differences into the question and enables the creation of new forms of life, new creative worlds that are unstable and perpetually changing, reaching their apex in the subversion of music. Finally, let us employ a formulation by Atali, who understands noise as a resonance that interferes with the process of message emission, and which does not exist in itself, but only in the relationship to the other systems within which is inscribed, such as emission, transmission, and so forth. With this process, noise becomes a weapon for music, which in its primordiality shapes, domesticates, and ritualizes this weapon. Atali seeks to make us attentive to noise as a mirror of society. This the consequence of such position allows to apprehend a tense relationship, which Jameson elucidates in the preface to the book. Musical semantics constitutes the relationship between musical signifiers and historical, social, and psychological significations. Hence, noise, music, and listening are always sentimented within an intensive relationship and tension with politics, economy, and society. This is my last part, coda, what is for me noisology. Now, as the final thesis of this presentation, we must return to the question that has implicitly guided the preceding discussion. What is noisology? To pose this question is not simply to ask for a definition, but to ask what kind of conceptual regime becomes possible once noise is no longer treated as an accidental reminder, a disturbance, or excess of sound. Roland Barthes, when explicating mythologies, describes it as political act, one that is founded upon a responsible idea of the discourse. It forcefully seeks freedom through the very thing. Mythology viewed from this perspective is in accord with the world, not by affirming the world as it is in its real, but by foregrounding the desire for how it might become. The distinction is crucial for noisology as well. It is not merely a description of a noisy world, but an attempt to think the world through that which noise makes perceptible, possible, and contestable. Noisology, I need to drink water a bit, because Alex is waiting me. Noisology, therefore, may be proposed as an initial and still unfinished thesis, a discursive regime within which the totality of noise can be apprehended. It does not designate noise as an isolated acoustic object, but as a conceptual field that transverses and connects the three planes elaborated above. On the ontological plane, that it emerges through the difference between noise and sound, revealing noise as a constitutive rather than merely residual. On the communicative plane, it appears through the unresolved paradox between agreement and disagreement, showing that communication is produced within and never entirely outside the noise. On the socio-political plane, it takes a form in the relation between music and noise, where sound becomes entangled with power, order, control, and subversion. Within noisology, the touch, gesture, resonance, and timbre of our presence in this existence is sentimented. It encompasses within itself the interiority, exteriority of this presence. This presence in existence. Hence, in the hypo-modern age of the slow consolation of future that Fisher talks, Mark Fisher, what remains is this discursive regime, which may help us to decipher life itself as a creation, that is, life-making or bios poeticos. All codes, semiotics, being, ontology, discourses, linguistics, praxises, politics, sensibilities, aesthetics, unfold through a complex relation with noisology. For it is only through noisology, after 25 centuries of dominance of visual metaphors, that we may grasp the spirit of our age. Within this sterility of reflection, noisology may become a conceptual tool through which we can deconstruct the register of indifference. Finally, noisology also maintains a specific relation to silence, since the difference between silence and noise makes this very discourse possible. The Italian philosopher Giorgio Agamben, at one of his papers, states, "The search for the voice in language is thought." Maybe voice is thought. While his inspirational figure, Martin Heidegger states that the truth of being is silence. I have no definitive answer to these questions, and perhaps I cannot have one. I shall therefore conclude this presentation here and thank you for listening.
0: You are listening to Prison Radio.
2: Yes, yes.
1: Thank you very much.
2: I can smoke my cigarette.
1: Thank you very much, Labinot. We are again live on Prison Radio, streamable, also on Lumpen Station. We just had the lecture of Labinot Kelmendi. We are here talking on noise as a societal category in the big courtyard of the former Pristina prison here. Thank you again, Labinot. I think we have quite a lot to discuss.
2: Okay.
1: Unfortunately, we don't have a lot of time because I just want to earmark that we already have our second lecture for today set in place from Eli Krasnici, but I just, for me, it was very consistent what we discussed, but also what we had, but you mentioned at the end how to break the indifference towards sound, towards noisology, and I think to break the indifference is discussing power in the end,
2: yes.
1: Because liberal indifference is the question of power on it, and sound for me is something, also what you said in the beginning, something very basic, something very fundamental, but it has not its own area, space to occupy. It's always in between textual, visual, maybe also relational knowledge, maybe even some other forms of knowledge, and it has never these explicit forms. I think the term would be tacit knowledge in this sense. How can something you cannot describe break an indifference of power? Do we have 2 days or something?
2: Yes,
1: I know it's a broad question, but that's something which you were really relating a lot to, and I think maybe it could be something where we all can reflect on, and I would then open also the mic to other people.
2: I don't have how to say theoretical or discursive answer to this complex question. I'm writing about it. I didn't figure out now. But I can say that we can see, if we see practical, how to say consequences, if we see how noise and noise silence are created, we see that noise is a kind of resistance of the people that don't have resistance. Only through noise we articulate that resistance. Or civic ethos, that is the ethos of permanent rebellion. Only noise seeks, to break this cluster or this gestell in Heideggerian sense, this enframing of institutionalized silence, because we as beings in the world, we are all the time, being with somebody. We are not isolated being. We are, in German, that's a good word, mit sein, being with. We are being with our friends. We are being with our non-human animals, we are being with plants, we are being with everybody. And I think that noise has this subversive potential. It's more a politics of potential. It has its potentiality to break certain, well-established paradigms. I think noise is, as I will take a discursive trope from one of great philosophers of science, Thomas Kuhn. He says, abnormal sciences. We can say that noises are abnormal sounds because they, how to say, make this paradigm shift with well-established sounds. Only through noises we can. But I am thinking also about silence. I think that noise and silence cannot be separated. They constitute itself. As we can sometimes also the spiritual reflections have tendencies of resistance. But in my mind, I am not so sure. Maybe next time when you call me into prison radio, I will talk about silence.
1: or breaking the indifference.
2: Yes.
1: Maybe we find then a solution to this question. I'm just looking around and also we have straight a hand up, okay? Please come in front because the cable is unfortunately not too long and we don't want to cause any interruptions with the sound system.
3: This is a bit of too much of a pressure, but it's okay.
2: You are part of the performance.
3: Yeah. I apologize beforehand, Professor. Maybe I'm stretching this question a bit too far from what you're already saying, but I might agree with you that the conjunction between language and music is a semantical one. Like, I understand from you, of course, from the other discussions we've had in classrooms or at the cafes, etc., etc. But again, I'm stretching this too far. The conjunction is a semantical one, and if, let's say, for example, Stigler, Habermas, Heidegger, or maybe if we stretch a bit more, even Saussure says that language might be constitutive of time because of two reasons, because it takes time for me to say this kind of question, then I am in knowledge of the past, the present, because of the future. And it also, within itself, it has a tradition of where I have learned the words and the dictionary and the vocabulary. And now, could the same thing be applied to music as well? Because there are some cases when Stigler tries to describe how time is temporal in the sense of music. He says, for example, a note makes sense. Okay, when he starts to explain time, he explains it in the terms of melodies. Melody makes sense because there is a note, and a note is a note because of the note that came before it, and the note that is going to come after it. And this constitutes the melody. And this melody is stretched out in time. I don't know if you...
2: I'm making sense. I'm following
3: but,
2: you.
3: But yeah, I'm not really used that to explain philosophical stuff in English. But
2: okay.
3: Yeah, thank you.
2: I think that you raised a great point in between, how to say, music as a language, because musicologists tend to describe music in, how to say, semiological realm. And you have a great composer, Pierre Schaeffer, one of the greatest contemporary composers, that says that note does not constitute the object of sound. We have the object of sound in itself. Sound in itself has the meaning. The notation, melodies, are only mathematics and language or codes or signifiers to science some sounds. It is more in the communicative process or linguistic process than in sound itself, because sound itself has how to say mavesishum shipsped English. I don't know the word in English. Mavesishum. Është objekti më vësishëm, që do të orë të me thunë. Sorry for my...
1: No problem.
2: And that's the why noise, as Atali said, is core to creation of the world. It's before language. It's a prelingual. Because if you... I know you read because of Stigler, Leroy Gourhan, great anthropologist, he said that people firstly made noise before images. Also, if we take Sloterdijk's approach. We have our prenatal condition. When we are in the womb, we hear sounds, don't see images. We are, so from our creation, we are, how to say, embodied with noise. And language and image and all other things. Nodes are after. So this is why noise and sound are very, how to say, crucial and pertinent for understanding or being in the world. We put it in the foreground because we are, how to say, impressed with this kind of linguistic metaphors, vision or future. And this visual metaphors, how to say, reduce the totality of understanding or being in the world. Also, this is the problem that philosophy has it. Philosophy is the main problem here because it superimposed it, how to say, from Plato to Aristotle, Hegel, and all philosophers imposed vision, eye, as a dominant metaphor to understand our being in the world.
4: I say again, thank you very much, Labinot. Thank you very much for the questions. Thank you very much for being here with us. Just again, a quick reminder, we have our next lecture coming up with Dr. Eli Krasnici, where we will look at gendered perspectives on imprisonment. So stay with us. We will have a short break to set everything up. So thank you very much for staying with us. We hear each other in a few minutes.
2: Thank you.
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0: stay with us on Prison Radio. We are setting up the next lecture and conference here from the courtyard. Just a couple of minutes to get accustomed with the technical setup, and so that also leaves us the occasion to keep on discovering the pool of the songs related to prison. So this is a collection called Zomba Prison Project, and I'm playing one of those songs.
1: Iwe kazi wanga zomu wandijitira ine sinza iwala ine kundisi andeka osandisa zika ine kusia

0: Përshëndetje nga Prison Radio, që transmetohet në Muzeun e Qytetit Prishtinës Burgu Idealit, nga data 10-13 shtator 2026. 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
2: Trupi.
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2: Liria.
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3: Welcome back to the big courtyard of the former Pristina prison, Museum Idealit. You're hearing Prison Radio live on Lumpen Station and many other partners around the world. And we are in our first day transitioning from live radio broadcasts, which brought us discussions on the masterclasses of today in the morning of Sarah Washington and Knut Aufermann on 20 years of radio art, up to a poetic community run, which was conducted today at 9 o'clock in the morning from our early birds, Verena, Adina and Uta Ibrahimi, bringing us about philosophical questions on noise as a societal category from Labinot Kenmendi to now Dr. Eli Krasnici. Dr. Krasnici is an anthropologist, historian and writer and a friendly face of our festival, which is... I will. But you need also to be introduced, Eli. And I just want to emphasize again, Eli is a very friendly face of this festival, a supportive person from the beginning, and we are very happy that she's now with us in the big courtyard, and the courtyard is slowly filling up. And today we will start with a lecture, and that's just the start of Eli's contribution. Because just tomorrow at 10:30, you will also be able to join us for a masterclass of Eli. So you're also very welcome to come by tomorrow in the morning, 10:30, in the small courtyard then. So thank you, Eli, very much for being with us. And without any further delay, I would just hand you over and start with the lecture on the gendered history of resistance and imprisonment in Kosovo.
4: Thank you very much, Alex, for a very kind introduction. I will start. This is very weird for me because there's no translation, simultaneous translation. This team has done a heroic job to put this together, hence the TV screen. I'll try to keep it short. And I'm not good at that usually, so bear with me. My research on the resistance movement in Kosovo, the so-called Illegalia, especially the groups of 1980s, is personal. And of course, it's also political. Aspects of movement take me back to my childhood at my parents' house, grandparents' house. When we did the tour to Pristina Old Parts, some of you got to know the street, actually, where I grew up partially. This house, like many other Albanian houses and private spaces, is not only a nostalgic memory, it's also a political memory. It's a political memory of resistance in Kosovo. It still stood in the surviving cobblestone streets, few of them that survived, in the old quarter of Pristina, where the socialist regimes did not entirely alter the Ottoman landscape. Back then, the street smells of fresh wood from the carpentry workshop, one of which belonged to my grandfather. And in those neighborhoods, houses were almost attached to one another, so one can easily remove from one yard to another, from one rooftop to another. The carpentry workshop had a back door which led to a small cemented yard, which in summer had purple stamps left by fallen mulberry tree. Another yard door would take you into the house where music could occasionally be heard from the radio that brought songs from the other side. Down in the workshop, the radio had to be linked to a twisted copper wire that stretched to a wall or outside in the yard to catch the frequencies from the other side. Later, I learned that the other side, or in Albanian, onaj tjetër or matan, was Albania. And while growing up, I thought that this wire, which I only heard about it, must have physically stretched from my grandparents' house all the way to Albania. My older siblings remember that my grandmother, concerned that the radio might be heard outside, and that was dangerous, would always say to my aunts and uncles, "Naljani zonin, turn the volume down." Whenever they increased the volume for certain songs, such as the one sang by Fatima Sokolje. I learned many of these songs and poems from Albania, from my aunt, Shukrije Goshi, a former political prisoner. And it was through her that I learned about women political activists and women political prisoners. Of this movement, Illegalia, which is a resistance movement that paved the path towards the liberation and Kosovo independence. So today's talk draws from a book project, which I share some material, both personal and research-wise, empirical, and from archives. Mainly they draw from oral history interviews that I did over years, oral history interviews from Oral History Kosova, diaries, songs, transcripts, etc., etc. These experiences from these sources allow us to approach not only women's political action, but also their affective lives, their fear, trust, friendship, humor, and courage through which political commitment and steadfastness was carried forward. Therefore, this talk asks, how did women involved in Illegalia and how they are connected, how they were connected, continued their collective resistance during the activism and imprisonment, and how that was shaped by gender. So the talk will have three parts. It will have historical context and the conditions in which it emerged. The second part will elaborate on women's political formation and activism before and after the prison. And then it will move to the third part, which focuses on forms of solidarity and resistance, such as songs and singing within the prison. I'll start with historical context, and I'll try to squeeze it because of time. But Kosovo-Albanian liberation path and independence did not start in socialism nor in the 90s. It has a long history extending back to the 19th century, end of 19th century, when Albanians were racialized and represented within Serbian and broader European discourses as primitive, backward, insufficiently European, and unable to govern themselves. These representations served to legitimize territorial and demographic policies against Albanians in Kosovo. During the interwar kingdom of Yugoslavia, these ideas were materialized through agrarian reform and of colonization of Kosovo, pursuing what Milovan Obradovic called the Serbianization of Kosovo. After the Second World War, older forms of discrimination assumed new forms within the socialist state. After the second, and until removal of Aleksandar Ranković, who was head of the state security service, Albanians experienced systematic discrimination and state violence, including coercive agriculture policies, pressures to register as Turks and emigrate to Turkey, and the violent weapon collections campaign in the 50s. So it was under these circumstances that the first clandestine groups called or illegalia groups were formed. So early groups first pursued national unification idea as they seen it as the only solution to the politics of that period. And then later they demanded for the Kosovo status to be a republic within Yugoslavia. Now, the term of illegalia refers to the clandestine way of operating and to the condition of illegality which some activists lived while escaping state persecution in prison. So these were groups and organizations that all together consisted what we call today the resistance movement of illegalia. Some of the former activists of illegalia do not like this term because they say that the movement should not be referred according to legality or illegality, but to the legitimacy of the movement. Nevertheless, I use illegalia symbolically to denote, first grammatically, it's a female noun in singular, but I also, by using this term, I denote women's subversive acts against the state and against public and private forms of patriarchy. A recurrent form of organization were small cells, usually composed of three people, known as treshe in Albanian. Activists recruited members, trusted members, and carried out political education through discussions and the circulation of prohibited books, underground publications, poetry, and songs. In some cases, forbidden books or pamphlets were copied by hand in a notebook and then circulated clandestinely. They also wrote political slogans in the walls and public spaces, displayed Albanian flags, which were forbidden at one time, commemorated political dates and historical ones, and organized demonstrations. So illegalia is held responsible and is considered to organize two major demonstrations in Kosovo, the one in 1968 and in the one in 1981. In this talk, I concentrate mostly in 1981 or in the period of the 1980s as a period that had mostly women, more than before, women activists and political prisoners. So the 1981 demonstration initially had a social dimension. What began with Bahriye Kastrati Besimi throwing her plate of food in the student canteen developed into a mass protest, especially after the violent intervention of federal police in the women's dormitories. The demonstrations were brutally crushed, with 12 people killed, according to official figures, but these figures varying from sources is bigger. Hundreds wounded and mass arrests and imprisonments, including those of hundreds of minors. Martial law was introduced and ended after approximately 2 months, although additional security forces remained in Kosovo. The state, the Yugoslav state, labeled these demonstrations nationalist and counter-revolutionary, presenting the demand for Kosovo Republic as an attempt to overthrow the political order and nationalist. Whereas for Albania, who protested unarmed, republic status of Kosovo would have made them political equals within Yugoslavia. As Adem Demaci put it, it would have ended the colonial master-servant relationship with Serbia. The state intensified its persecution towards Albanians, whereas illegalia only expanded further, and both in numbers and in contributions. And later that activism led to the emergence of Kosovo Liberation Army. Even without belonging to the illegalia groups or organization, just being caught to read a forbidden book or sing an inappropriate song, one would be arrested and imprisoned. So throughout the 1980s, Albanians accounted for approximately 80% of all political prisoners in Yugoslavia. So it was within these this context that women of Illegalia were became part of the movement and also continued their activism. So what happened before the prison? I will skip this part of Jacques Rancière about political subjectivity because it's a lot, and I'll go straight to this part. So basically, the part that I skip, it has to do with political subjectivity and how Illegalia movement align with what Rancière say and how women especially. And I'm saying that by 1980s, this political articulation and subjectivity or subjectivation found expression in the Illegalia press. So Illegalia produced its own press and in clandestine way, and also in this way, same way, distributed it. This could be traced, so this political subjectivation, in particularly in Kosovari Ajre, whose text addressed the demonstration and republic status of Kosovo while constructing the genealogies of women's activism. These texts did not necessarily articulate an autonomous feminist politics in contemporary sense, in what we think of feminism today. But as Sumi Madok says in responding to Rancière on feminist implementation, politics subjectivation must be situated within the concrete relations of colonial and gendered power through which differently positioned bodies and how they became political. So Shukigashi recalls that women created within the movement created space for advancing women's position within their commitment to the national cause. In other words, while resisting oppressive regimes, women simultaneously strategized within and resisted the patriarchal order to widen the space for their position as both political and gender subjects. In certain academic and non-academic settings, when talking about women in Illegalia, I have often been asked, were they feminists? Or, so they were nationalists? Both questions assume that feminism and nationalism are universal and stable categories defined mainly through Western European histories of modernity and stripped of the colonial and historical contingencies that shaped women as political and gender subjects. So Illegalia movement did not follow a linear process through which political engagement immediately won battles against patriarchy. This was not the case, just as it did not immediately led to national liberation. As the accounts of women activists and former political prisoners show, this was a process of negotiating, using, and sometimes openly challenging gendered boundaries. While women political activists share many similarities in their political trajectories before and after 1980 demonstrations, just like their male counterparts, they entered Illegalia movement through various networks, family, friends, and relatives, university colleagues, and established activities of the movement. However, what is different is the conditions in which they were put and negotiated with patriarchy, or what Candioti called in 1988 article bargaining with patriarchy. So there were two most important elements, three actually most important elements that I encountered. It's family, education, and friendship. So family, was important because it through family the transgenerational memory of oppression was transmitted, and this created an awareness and consciousness about what it means to live under oppression. But family at the same time was a part where this power relation was negotiated. So parents did know about the activism of women, because many of them, they had to, in a clandestine way, to go out at nights and distribute leaflets and meet with other activists. But sometimes families were absolutely pretending as they don't know. And in some cases, in some houses, like in the case of Hidayete Bidüce, her family was actually the location where the Illegalia press was produced. And education and friendship is that schools and university created possibilities for networking among like-minded young people and for establishing the first political cells. So by the fact that they were able to go outside of the household terrain, so to say, and be educated, they always would have to find someone to travel with, another female friend, so to say. So these restrictions were often justified as a protection for harassment by men, harassment that was rarely reported to the authorities, since the authorities themselves were a source of oppression. So traveling with female friends, therefore, became crucial to women, mobility and safety. It also created relationships of trust through which they could exchange political ideas and became involved in hidden activism. These journeys and relationships opened possibilities for both political mobilization and women's emancipatory approach. Now, this kind of friendship and solidarity extended also to the time in the prison. So the songs that I learned from the other side was from Shuki, and she would sit with us, with nephews and nieces, and she would teach us poems and these songs. And we were warned not to sing them outside of household space. Songs and poems were for us a political education, but we were not aware, of course, at that time. But for generations, songs also signaled the limits of what the state prohibited and unallowed. And years later, throughout my research, I understood that songs continue to have political meaning inside the prison. So women political prisoners created and maintained solidarity through different practices. What that means, they shared food, books, cared for one another, communicated across cells, protested prison injustices, and organized collective refusal and hunger strikes. However, here I focus only in this part of the solidarity and resistance, which is through songs. In a yet unpublished memoir, Diye Neziri Lohay, a former political prisoner, describes her first night in Mitrovica prison in cell number 3 in 1983. She heard a rhythmic knocks, and these knocks were different types. For example, to signal certain protest, it was three times to knock, or depending what you wanted to signal. So she heard the knockings and whispers, but fearing provocation from the guards and inspectors, she did not respond. She said, "I could not notice even my own breath." Then she heard women singing from other cells. Four rooms in the corridor, a joyful choir reverberates. A voice is heard, and it is of Floresha, of Beteja, of Fato, and of Trimresha, the calling of arms voice. And then Dia was not even 18 when she got imprisoned. And then she recalls that women from other rooms, other cells, told her to not be afraid, we are your friends. They gave her the pseudonym Bass, which in Albanian is a word of honor. The use of pseudonyms was already a practice of Ilegalia to avoid identification by the police and state security, and it continued inside prison. Shemsia El Sohani, a former prisoner from Suharika, recounts that on her very first night in prison, she sang a song and was punished with solitary confinement. Solitary confinement sometimes were a better option, given the fact that very often regime put in informers in their rooms, in their cells. So singing coded names and particular knocks on the walls allowed women to communicate, but also to let one another that they are alive. Zürafete Murici Loici, who was part of the group Idali, together with Hava Shala, whom we heard yesterday in the opening, they were at the same day arrested and imprisoned. Zürafete tells that when the prison authorities decided to transfer Trandelina Labinishti, an Albanian political activist from North Macedonia, to a prison in Bosnia, the women responded by singing the song of Mine Peza. So I will put Mine Peza now. Andrea, could you put the first song? Mine Peza. Yes, but only till 46 seconds. Okay.

Minnepesa, it became a song, which a song of resistance in the prison. It is a World War II song that talks. The lyrics go, "Where is my son? Where is my daughter?" They sent them in a prison in an island in Italy. So Minnepesa songs, it was used as a response, but there were other accounts of women when they tell that in cases when a woman was beaten up by guards, beaten up badly, they sang because that's all they have to sing. But sometimes these songs were adopted and changed the lyrics. In 2016, at International Literature Festival Polip, I proposed a panel to read the literature of women in the underground movement. And as a kid, I knew Diye and Shemsiye from Shuki, so they're all writers and poets, so we brought them. And they concluded the panel with a song that they used to sing in the prison, the next song. Can we put it in the screen?

Hello, my name is Mukomoa Gure, and I'll be at Babel Festival on September 18th. See you in Berlin Zona, okay? See you then.

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Okay. CQ20 meters. This is Zulu 6 1 Victor Bravo. Zulu 6 1 Victor Bravo calling for CQ on 20 meters and standing by. CQ20 meters. This is Zulu 6 1 Victor Bravo. Zulu 6 1 Victor Bravo calling for CQ on 20 meters and standing by. QRZ, this is Zulu 6 1 Victor Bravo, Zulu 6 1 Victor Bravo, calling for CQ and standing by.

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1: 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Any session on frequency for female report? Any DX, Florida 5, America, Sierra Delta. 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
0: Yes, Florida 5, Alpha Sierra Delta. This is YL, Zulu 6-1, Victor Bravo. Over.
1: I copy the Victor Bravo. I get your call sign, please.
0: Yes, this is Zulu 6-1, Victor Bravo. How do you copy me?
1: Okay, Zulu 6-1, Victor Bravo, QSL, good copy. 5 and 9, problem. To copy, good 5 and 9. 061 Victor Bravo, Florida 5, America, Sierra Delta, QSL.
0: QSL, Florida 5, America, Sierra Delta, this is Zulu 6-1, Victor Bravo. Thank you very much for the QSO. You are 5 and 9, coming to Pristina, the capital city of the Republic of Kosovo. QSL?
1: Yeah, QSL for the QTH in Kosovo, no problem. 5 and 9 near Paris, and my QTH here is 40 kilometers east from Paris. And my name is Jérôme, Juliet, Echo, Romeo, Oscar, Mike, Echo. Jérôme is my name. Zulu 6-1, Victor Bravo, Florida 5, Alpha Sierra Delta, QSL.
0: Florida 5, Alpha, Sierra Delta, Zulu 6-1, Victor Bravo, coming back to you. Thank you very much for your report and for the QSO, Jerome. My name is Violza. I'll spell it for you. It's Victor, Juliet, Oscar, Lima, Charlie, Alpha. Best 73 from Kosovo and greetings.
1: QSL, merci beaucoup. Thank you very much for the short report this evening. I appreciate your call. And I wish you a good weekend and many DX on 20 meters then. Zulu 6-1, Foxtrot Bravo. Victor Bravo, sorry, Florida 5, America, Sierra Delta. 73, thank you.
0: 73, bye-bye.
1: 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Florida 5, America, Sugar, and then Mike.
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Now, so far, we were doing SSB. Now this we are switching to the Morse code communication, which is a bit strange with dots and it's called dots and.

Just for your explanation, this is the a type of communication that I did through the sound voice, while this is transformed into a Morse code. So there is no sound here.

0: Now, the signal that you are hearing now, this is a so-called RTTI. This is a digital communication. So that's the speed of the transmission is very high.
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0: Zulu 6-2, Foxtrot Bravo, Zulu 6-2, Florida Bravo, over.
1: Zulu 6, something Zulu 6,
0: Yeah, Roger, this is Zulu 6-2, Florida Bravo, Zulu 62, Foxtrot Bravo, over.
1: I heard Zulu 6 and Foxtrot, did you complete the call?
0: Zulu 6-2, Florida Bravo, Zulu 6-2, Foxtrot Bravo, over.
1: Zulu 6-2, Foxtrot Bravo, is that correct?
0: Yeah, Roger, Roger. You were 5-9 into Kosovo. Over.
1: Zulu 62 Bravo. You were also 5-9. 5-9 in the southwest of the UK. It's 5-9,
0: good. Yeah, Roger. Thank you for 5-9. My name is Femi Foxtrot Echo Hotel Mike India. Femi is my name. QTH Pristina, capital city of Republic of Kosovo, QSL.
1: QSL. Thank you for the 5-9. Thank you for the 5-9. You're a lovely 5-9. We're in the southwest of the UK. I'm in the county of Cornwall, southwest of the UK. My name is James Juliet. Alpha Mike, Echo Sierra James, go ahead.
0: Yeah, Roger, all copy, James, thank you very much. 73 and enjoy the radio into the UK. 73 and all the best to you and yours, bye bye. Thank you, bye bye.
2: So this was a QSO. QSO is a. How would it, a prefix for the radio connections, and the radio amateur that we just spoke to is from the UK. Just one explanation for those that are not familiar with the ham radio world. We are all identified through the call signs. So probably you have heard the Zulu 6-1 Victor Bravo. This is my personal call. And instead of saying the Olsa, so Zulu 6 is the prefix for Kosovo. And it was quite a struggle to get this Kosovo prefix after the independence of Kosovo. Earlier, we were recognized through the former Yugoslav prefix, Yankee United 8. But after the war, we applied for our own prefix, and we as a country are recognized as Zulu 6. And then Femi, for example, his call sign is Zulu 6-2 Fox Bravo. So we kept our first and second names initials, and this is how we actually identify ourselves through our radio connections. But you see the radio transmission in the radio waves that we use, these are specific frequencies, and these are not very easy. It depends a lot on the propagation availability through the ionosphere. That's why sometimes we cannot hear clearly our other hand radios, and that's why it's a very specific field for radio transmissions. And that's why you see lots of cables and instruments here to identify the quality of the wave, radio wave propagation. So sometimes the signal is more clear, and sometimes where are noises in the atmosphere, it is very difficult to communicate. That's why we use these short signs as QTH symbols for the city. instead of saying my city from where we transmit, we just say our QTH, my QTH is, because of the type of modulation and transmission that we face through the different types of propagation, wave propagation. And, of course, this SSB sound communication is more fun for ham radios and for the other audience, while the Morse code, for those that are not familiar with that, it sounds a bit strange. That's why we just introduced the part of Morse code communication, then switched again to the SSB sound communication for your pleasure. Okay. While RTTI is even worse than the Morse code transmission, because you can almost recognize nothing from your with your ear, but the digital equipment can transform it from digital signals into the analog one. So we can see in our screen the communication that is being transmitted through the RTTI technology, and here it is being transformed into an analog, which means into a text that we can catch up. Okay? Now, feel free if you have any questions, so we would be pleased to answer or demonstrate something for you. Thank you.
3: Beaming 45 degrees for you. I think I should be around 90 or 95, something like that. So quite a bit off your bearing. Okay, Abdullah, I'm not going to stay. It's 25 past 6. I'll give another call or two and then I'm going to go QRT. But nice to say hello here on 20 this evening, and good to hear your dulcet tones. Alpha 41 Delta Victor, EA5 Japan Zulu.
4: QSL Pulse, absolutely phenomenal copy here, indeed. And,
2: now what we hear here, this is a conversation between two different ham radios from different parts of the world. Now they are talking among themselves and we cannot interfere. So now we need to wait until they finish and then we try to call them to actually engage in the communication. Now this looks very easy, but behind all this communication there is a quite complex equipment setup which enables us to make all this propagation. And so that's why at the first glance it looks very easy, but to come to this sort of... Okay.
4: Thank you very much, Paul. Great to hear your voice, my dear friend. Hope to see you again, and it's good to enjoy your night, my dear friend. Absolutely enjoy it, seriously. Back to you, Echo Alpha 5 Japan Zulu from Alpha 41 Delta Victor. QSL, Paul.
3: Alpha 41 Delta Victor, EA5 Japan Zulu. But my tower is a square tower with a hazer, so it's not telescopic. The tower's at full height all the time. Freestanding, no guys. And it was up at 20 meters and with a hazer on it, so my antenna comes straight to the ground and I can work on the antenna at ground level. So I've had this tower for about 2 or 3 years now. I think it's 2 years, but it could be 3, but if I was taking a guess, I would say 2. So I'm very happy with this tower. I sold the telescopic tower before I bought this one, and I'm very pleased with it. So if you're going to go for any type of tower, I'd go for one with a hazer rather than a telescopic tilt over. That's only through my experience, much better tower system, Mohammed, over.
4: Yeah, QSL, Paul. Yeah, indeed, that's what I was looking in, also in QOU.
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0: Yeah, Roger, Sam, thank you very much. This is Zulu 6-2, Fox Bravo, Republic of Kosovo. You're coming 5-9 plus 10 dB QSL.
2: 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In 6-2 department in North of France, a beautiful copy from my station. My QTH is Arras, Alpha, Romeo, Romeo, America, Sugar. Arras, my QTH is 6-2 department in North of France. 59 plus 20, 25, Zulu 6-2, Fox Bravo, Florida 4, Golf, Yankee Golf.
0: Yeah, QSL, Florida 4, Golf, Yankee Golf, Zulu 6-2, Fox Bravo, all copied, my friend. Merci beaucoup pour le QSO, 73, à tout à l'heure.
2: Merci beaucoup, 73, à bientôt, bye-bye.
0: Thank you, bye-bye.
2: Thank you, bye-bye, this is Florida 4, Germany, Yankee.

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1: Quite difficult to pull out any fog.
2: Who is the number five, over? Mike 5, X-ray, Tango, Charlie.
1: Oh, wait, yeah. Sorry for inconvenience.
2: There's quite a few stations calling. I think the song is a Mike 5, X-ray. I think you can run that in your suffix. Come again, over.
3: Roger, Mike 5.
1: Yeah, we made it, boy. Many stations now here. Quite busy here. It's just 10 and 15, but that was a nightmare here. But you're coming through 5 and 8 here in Albufeira this afternoon. 5 and 5-8 in Albufeira here at the Algarve Coast. And the name on my side is Bernard Bravo Echo Romeo Nancy Alpha Romeo Delta. Mike 5, X-ray, Tango, Charlie Tango, 7 Alpha in IT Kudo.
3: Roger, yes, no problem, Bernard. Yeah, we have spoken before, I think, but you're coming through about 5, 5, 5, 6 degrees a minute, very up and down. 1 minute you're really nice and clear, and then you're disappearing off into the ether, as it were. But you're doing about 5, 5, 5, 6 to me at the moment. I'm just on the southeast coast of the UK, near the port of Dover, and just running on a Yaesu FTDX101D in a cobweb antenna, QSL.
1: Yeah, okay, but we have a lot of station around this frequency, Roger, and sorry, yeah. I think I will cut very soon here, and we'll be on the air tonight, and then maybe we have a better propagation, but you're coming through 5 and 8 on the peak, but then dropping to about 5, 5, 4, and we had a previous cure, so I see you. Anyway, we have a hot day here, not too hot, but 31 degrees this afternoon here in Albufeira. So have a nice weekend, and thanks for a short chat with you. Mike 5, X-ray, Tango, Charlie, Tango, 7, Alpha, United, Zulu, by 25, move.
3: Roger, my friend, no problem at all. Yeah, we're about 20, 21 degrees here in the UK at the moment, so it's not particularly warm. But good to get you anyway, and you have a good weekend, and look forward to speaking to you again soon. Take care, and 73, bye-bye.
1: Bye-bye.
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0: That thing's rocking and rolling really sweetly, of course. So you'll be well happy with that. Gives you the option if you're getting QRM from any neighbours or anything like that there. At least you can work from your European station, which is... I'm heading back to Scotland on next Saturday.
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3: The Zulu 62, Fox Bravo. Good afternoon, my friend. Name of this end is Simon. Simon, you're a 5 and 5 down in the pharmacy in Cornwall, my friend. And it's great to get you in the log this afternoon. The Zulu 62, Fox Bravo, G1, JJZ Portable.
1: Yeah, QSL Golf 1, Juliet Zulu. This is Zulu 62, Foxtrot Bravo. Thank you for 5 and 5. You are coming 5 and 9 into Kosovo. Name, Femi, Foxtrot, Echo Hotel, Mike, India. QTH, Pristina, capital city of Republic of Kosovo. Over.
3: Yeah, QSL, my friend. QSL, well, many thanks for the great signal report. We're right next to the sea, my friend. I'm right next to the sea, so the sea is doing all the work. QSL?
1: Yeah, QSL. Although I'm operating remote station anyway, and I'm using the ICOM IC7300. The antenna is a Force 12 and 11 element. The amplifier ACOM 1011. 500 whiskey right now. Over. Yeah, QSL, nice setup. Anyway, so I'll let you go and you have some more QSOs. 73 for now and hope to catch you again. Bye-bye.
3: Yeah, 73, my friend. Thanks for the contact. QRZ, this is Golf 1, Juliet, and Zulu Portable. CQ, Golf 1, Juliet, and Zulu Portable. Hello, CQ, calling CQ.

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It was working really fine.

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0: 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Zulu 6-1, Victor Bravo, calling for CQ on 20 meters and standing by. 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Zulu 6-1, Victor Bravo, calling CQ on 20 meters and standing by. 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This is Zulu 6-1, Victoria Bravo. Zulu 6-1, Victoria Bravo, calling for CQ on 20 meters and standing by. Frequenza.
1: Of the code is being stolen from the GitHub that comes from DTSmate, and that's where you get a little bit into a gray zone area, over.
2: Yeah, I can imagine that, and I think I don't blame Richie for being pissed off and the other guys that have developed it in the past. I think there was another G station as well involved. I'm very happy with CTS. I have no intention of changing. I did download Zeus a couple of weeks ago to try it, but I wasn't that keen on it, to be honest with you, Cup. So I had it on the Andromeda for a couple of hours and going through testing it, having a look at what it does, and it just didn't know. Don't get me wrong, it was a completely new platform, so I was relearning everything again, and I didn't like what I was trying to learn, so I just deleted that completely, and I now just have TTS. I'm on the latest version, and waiting on to see what Richie brings out, along with the guy, the US guy, I can't remember his name now, but with WDSP and stuff. So we'll see what that brings later on in the year. So far I'm very happy with what I'm using. If it stays like this forever, it wouldn't even bother me. I'm quite happy. I'm not interested in all the gimmicks. The gimmicks don't particularly bother me. I'm just interested in producing some good audio. I like the receiver on it, and that's about all I need, to be honest with you, Kurt. Over.
1: Yeah, QSL, yeah, I know. And, you know, sometimes I can see that, because when I communicate with Richie, he's very protective. And, you know, these guys, they also have a little bit of mind of themselves.

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1: Hello, CQ20, Foxtrot 4, Golf, Yankee Golf, Florida 4, Germany, Yankee Germany, Foxtrot 4, Golf, Yankee Golf, calling CQ. Take him away from his shelter, away from his family, away from everything. And the dog won't understand why this is happening. So what happens with AI when AI considers that the humans are, how could I say, are not considered to be useful? So maybe this is our fate, because we're gonna be not the species with the highest IQ and the highest intelligence. It's gonna be a new species that's gonna be the AI there, Jeff. Paul, back to you, over.
2: Yeah, I've read about all that.

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QRZ, QRZ, Tango Mexico, come back again, please. This is Zulu 61, Victor Bravo. 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

0: Hotel Foxtrot, this is Florida for Golf, Yankee Golf. Thank you very much for the contact. 73.
1: QRZ, this is Zulu 6-1, Victor Bravo, over.
0: Thank you, Mahmoud. Bye-bye. This is Florida for Golf, Yankee Golf, Foxtrot for Germany, Yankee Germany, French for Golf, Yankee Golf, thank you.
1: Florida 4, Golf, Yankee Golf, this is Zulu 6-1, Victor Bravo, over.
0: The North of France, you tell?
1: Florida 4, Golf, Yankee Golf, this is Zulu 6-1, Victor Bravo, over. Florida 4. QRZ, this is Zulu 6-1, Victor Bravo, over.
2: This is after November 5, Delta November.
1: Hi. Oscar November 5, Delta November, this is Zulu 6-1, Victor Bravo. You are 5 and 9, how do you copy me? This is Pristina, capital city of Kosovo, over.

0: Line is Zanzibar 6 1 Victoria Bravo. Once again, Zulu 6 1 Victoria Bravo. Over.
1: Sorry, but it's, I cannot understand the whole call sign. I copy number 6, number 1, Victor Bravo, but it's very difficult. Over.
0: You are almost there. So the first letter is Zanzibar, Zulu. Zulu 6, 1, Victor Bravo, QSL.
1: But I cannot understand. Your modulation is not good. Over.
0: Okay, it's Zulu, Zulu, Zanzibar. Zanzibar, the first letter. Zanzibar, number 6, 1, Victoria, Bravo. Is it QSL now? Oscar, November 5, Delta, November. This is Zulu, 6, 1, Victoria, Bravo. Over.
1: Okay, right. Now I copy Zulu 6-1 Victor Bravo. Your signal is very strong. It's a 5-9, but your modulation is not correct. Over.
0: Okay. Roger, Roger. Thank you very much for the 5 and 9, the modulation. We are working remotely. That's why it's a bit difficult. For the modulation. So you are 5 and 9 as well. So greetings from Pristina, the capital city of the Republic of Kosovo. How do you copy me?
1: Okay, Roger, Roger. Now I copy exact your call sign, and I think your name is Christina. My name is Diane, and my location is North Belgium. And thank you for coming back to my call. I wish you all the best and have a nice weekend. Zulu 6-1, Victor Bravo, ON5 Delta November 73. Bye-bye.
0: 73, Diane, thank you very much for your patience and for the QSO. Bye-bye. Have a wonderful weekend. Bye.
1: Hey, thank you also. Bye-bye. CQ20, Oscar November 5, Delta November, CQ20.

0: coming out in a version sometime in October. Richie's talking about other.
1: Yeah, okay. Well, there's other guys adding things in as well. If you look on the Anand site, on the American one, there's a lot of

0: Transmission, Sendung, Transmission, Voice, Stimme, Voix, Listening, Zuhören, Écoute, Poetry, Poesie, Poesie, Body, Körper, Corps, Exercise, Übung, Exercice, Freedom, Freiheit, Liberté, Resistance, Widerstand, Résistance, Love, Liebe, Amour, Solidarity, Solidarität, Solidarité.
1: This was Tonic Train feat. Ham Radio Orchestra, proposed by Knut Alferman, Sarah Washington, and HAM, H-A-M, Radio Association from Kosovo. And it also closing the first day of this International Sound and Radio Art Festival, Prison Radio. We are finishing the live from the courtyard of the prison, and we'll switch a moment on to streaming server content that, of course, keep going into sharing to our listeners content related to prison and Kosovo, with some interview former prisoners, but also sound works. And around 9, we will take again back the signal for live from Hani, where there will be collective radio from prison, proposing some jam session and musical content, while there will be again some conversation and talks without really a plan. So let's see how this Friday night will push us to open up and eventually have a long conversation till midnight. Meanwhile, I wish you a good sound experience on Lumpen Station, broadcasting Prison Radio and also other friends' radio, taking our signal. Thanks to them, and thanks to all the artists that have been involved in the program of today. See you very, very soon live.
2: Monsieur le gentleman, je descends la prochaine.
3: Ah, vous descendez déjà?
2: Bah oui, c'est mon arrêt. 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
3: Je sais pas. 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
2: Ouais, je sais pas comment je dois le prendre. 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
2: Oh, c'est gentil, ça. 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

0: heart and I want married to no girl with them boy ref out. But you not remember that, mama.
1: Transmission, transmetimi, voice, zëri, listening, dëgjimi, poetry, poezia, body, trupi, exercise, ushtrimi, freedom, liria, resistance, resistenza, love, dashuria, solidarity, solidariteti, prison radio, 10-13 shtator, 2026, Prishtin, Kosovë.

it's just a warm-up for the musicians on stage, the bass player, so I can check my own microphone. Hello? Yes. Now I understand what is happening. Is that we are recording the jam session in the Zoom? It's okay, I have a bit of my voice on the Zoom. While so I'm using the microphone. So yeah, it will be a very, very interesting experience. Well, the microphones are working. The bass player playing. We are doing a prison radio live from the Honey, City of Prison. And I really appreciate the atmosphere of this very, very long.

All right, we change the microphone, actually, and this sounds much, much better. Before, maybe, for people that didn't join us at the very beginning of this jam session, there was a bit of an issue with my voice because the microphone I had here in Honey, they're a bit sensitive and they were taking a bit too much of the noise of the jam session. But this is a good point because we were actually speaking all day long, almost at the prison, about noise. So we had a small moment of noise on prison radio, live broadcasting from Honey. The night are sort of curated or animated by Collective Radio based in the prison that is usually doing jam session quite every week. I can just send you to the show we did this afternoon with Sommer and Hanouk, especially Sommer representing Collective Radio, and he was speaking a bit all of about the activities they are doing in prison, and one of them is the jam session. So we have now the prison jam session on Prison Radio.

Rise above.

0: And our jam session, and Andreas is coming. We had Dritro and Takumakas playing. Dritro was at the drums, and Takumakas was playing the guitar. We had this moment of lobby, our lobby from Electorati Intellectual. I mean, I haven't seen him singing for a long time. Today, I have this interview with Andrea, like together, like this radio program from 12:30, and all of a sudden, when I was telling the program of today, I saw Labi coming in, and I was like, Labi, please come and sing tonight because I haven't seen you singing for a while. Andrea, do you know, like, he was the vocal of Electorati Intellectual, like a very good band. He was playing with kind of younger people, and they were doing very nice gigs. Actually, I was in high school during that time. We had this space in Prizren called Shikan. Right now, it's the Lombardi Institution. It's like a cinema of Prizren, but back then it was like squatted. And I listened to them there as a like teenager, high school kid. And it was really nice to see him singing again.
1: Yeah, we mentioned it today. Then we started a sort of discussion that go a bit away from his practice of singer. But I just arrived, with the new microphone for now talking. He was singing a bit, and I was expecting he was doing a bit longer because I didn't really had the chance to have a full immersive moment in the jam session while he was singing. So I hope we should maybe buy him a couple of rakia, maybe, you know.
0: Yes, I saw him drinking like a beer right now, but I think the beer rakia combo is what makes you talk the most. But at the same time, I want to say another thing for Labi, for appreciating him. Because in his band, he was really like playing with very young people, and like DR and Lek. Right now, they are playing in other bands and everything, and it was like an opportunity. In Pristina, they say, I mean, I'm from Prizren, we don't say it, but in Pristina, they say they were Klinca. So they were Klinca back then, and
1: but what does it mean, Klinca?
0: Klinca is you know when something is, imagine like a piece of paper when it's fully straight, no, you know.
1: Yeah, yeah. Like blank. I mean, full.
0: I can also say. Also, you can think of a fabric when it's
1: iron. When it's the opposite of being iron, when it's all. The opposite of a fabric that is iron.
0: So, yes.
1: Voilà.
0: Yes.
1: Something. A lumpen, sort
0: and,
1: of.
0: Yes, actually. Yes. And now. I want to say hi actually to also DR. He lives in France now. He deals with music, like he does musical studies. Also, Lek is a drummer, very good drummer, and yeah, it's such a good of him. But at the same time, I mean, you talked with Labi about fully different stuff because he's at the same time like...
1: I could have talked with him all the afternoon, actually, but...
0: I had a day that I was just, you know, I had some work and I said, okay, I will just go and have a drink after this work. And I saw from at the same bar Labi, and Labi was saying... You know what is the best thing in the bar? You know, the best thing is after the work having some beers. And then we kept talking like very long.
1: Hours and hours. Yeah, actually, we should at some point maybe find someone on the terrace to join us talking here in the mobile studio of Prizren Radio.
0: Should I get it as my duty now? And
1: yeah, so I will have to keep to talk because we don't have the music. So
0: Okay. Just so tell a story, tell a joke, and I will be back very soon.
1: Okay. No, the joke. I'm really bad at jokes. So let me tell you about my life. So I was born one cloudy day in December, and it was raining. And there were a lot of people all around the city running for taking a Christmas gift. No, that's a joke. That's the way I'm doing joke quite bad. But actually, I have to talk while I'm also doing something on my computer. And this is also how I like to do radio. It's when there is stuff that is not... totally planned, and you have to do this in between talk and find out so how you can share sort of a moment of total improvisation. And this is actually the case exactly now with the people listening, and maybe the Cosmo heard me because someone arrived and take an instrument to play.

Hello, my name is Mukomo Agoge, and I'll be at Babel Festival on September 18th. See you in Berlin Zona, okay? See you there.

so weird, honey. Honey is such a thing from the 90s and everything. I mean, I haven't witnessed it. I don't know. But I know from this publication and from so many stories also, these beautiful people that are here. And, you know, we do jam sessions in Prizren. We do jam sessions in Prizren because it's the way how we gather the different musicians and music enthusiasts and people that are used to play in their own bedroom or

whatever. And yeah, I give you a bit more of some of the recordings, because the spirit is all different. The spirit is what is not what I think of. But yeah, this is the Open Jam session, and we see how open the people are. And yeah, this is about the openness, and this is about the about willing to do something, and it has so much to do with the setup of the things, and willing to improvise, willing to express, and I think this is much more, you know, during this festival, during the Prison Radio, it's such a program. I really want to appreciate Andrea for dealing with this. He is in front of me right now, speaking in French with a photographer. I don't know his name, but yeah. And yeah, it's an intense program, and everyone wants to chill. People, I don't know how much they are interested in improvising, doing, because everyone is also, you know, we have this prison as a very overwhelming and, oh, like, not only overwhelming, like, you know, it feels strange inside whenever you are. But today actually we were talking with Anouk. We were talking with Anouk about feeling bad that while spending so much time there, that it kind of normalizes as a space at the same time, and you don't feel that intensity that much anymore. Oh yeah, it also feels funny to listen to our old gym sessions, and this is like Kok Jelin Hanım Yürü Aygın Baygın, because bütün arkadaşların is seninle dargın, you know. And yeah, I will let you listen to the Kok Jelin Hanım Yürü Aygın Baygın, because bütün arkadaşların seninle dargın.

0: So we are still live at Prison Radio from Honey. Summer is also speaking some time, is like sharing content, musical content from Collective Radio based in Prison. I'm also here with Thomas. I know your family name, but I have, you know, this sort of dyslexia of the name. Anyway, you will be a guest on the Prison Radio tomorrow in the courtyard, so we'll have the occasion to talk. Now we are sort of doing informal talk to know each other a bit better, because we just met 2 days ago, and we kind of decide to go rogue. We are not recording it. Anyway, I think for the listener, they're listening to us from abroad and eventually also in Kosovo. You're just enjoying Collective Radio music.
1: Actually, this is some selection also from this is a playlist at Collective Radio, but. These are some moments of our jam sessions, because today I was talking how important the jam sessions are for us. That's why we also decided to have jam sessions here in Pristina. But of course, it's all different vibes and different kind of atmosphere, because there is such a history and everything behind the Honey. And I think it's a strange, but at the same time, kind of a fun blend together. But
0: I want to say and to wish that maybe in 40 years there will be young artists, or maybe a bit less young like me, that will come to visit Collective Radio. And they will do an interview with you, like I did yesterday with the owner of Honey, saying, yes, Collective Radio is doing a radio in prison since 40 years. So I really wish that I will send you the archive of tonight. And then we will share it to the young generation, asking you about the long story of Collective Radio.
1: But also from the start of Collective Radio, our thing was from the start. You know, we have this organization that was founded just after the Second World War, during the beginning of Yugoslavia time. I mean, in Prizren we have like Šošnija Kulturore Artistike Agimi, we have Doriol, there was the Serbia one, there's the Romani one, and they were all founded just 45, 46, 42, 52, during these times. And from the start, our goal is actually to be like them, to still exist after a long time. And it's really, really nice to hear this from you saying, because I think it's a need that's happening there. I mean, it's not from only wanting to have it. The city needs it, and I think it's going very well.
0: Yeah, and I think this is also one thing to be said, that art space or cultural venue like Honey, they're kind of rare, because it's also part of the game that you start an off space, a collective, a band, and then after 5 years or 10 years, it collapses. It's all part of a community in culture. And when there is one band or one space like here that go on for few decades, it's a sort of a dinosaur into a human life duration. And this is really great somehow for to whom it happened. And I also think it's also nice when stuff are popping up and these are ephemerical, and maybe after 2 years the collective... you know, dismantle, but the people still keep with them this experience to restart something else over with new people, and it's like this sort of influence of each other anyway.
1: It was very interesting. I had like a presentation during my residency at OT, like in Amsterdam. I was presenting my artistic work. I'm a visual artist. I mean, I mentioned it also earlier today, and we were talking. I was telling my practice what I do and everything, and there was a question. They asked me, "What is your personal goal as an artist in collective?" Just before I told the goal of collective to, but like personal goal. I mean, my personal goal for collective is to live collective, to have much more people that deals with everything, and to live collective. You know, I want to go back also to my visual arts, and during this time I. Because it started like as a very small team, and it's growing. We are 14 people right now, which is involved from so many parts.
0: I think that's there's a sort of link with the conversation we had today with Labille, because it's part of today. No, we think we. Sort of art or experience, even radio, you can design it in order to enter in the field or in the market eventually, like you already prepared the product and then it works. But actually, you never really lived it. It's also another process, is just to enter in a box. And you don't know the packaging. You're just exploring that box and what you want to do. Break the box, enter in another one, or decorate the box. And eventually, time will make the packaging. I will answer that to the people in Amsterdam. They ask, call me, I will be your lawyer.
1: But I mean, at the same time, it's like... you said the package and everything. I forgot what I wanted to say. We have a saying. I hate it really because I don't agree at all. But in prison they say, if you forget what you wanted to say, they say, so it's a lie. But I don't agree at all. But the thing, except the Amsterdam conversation that we had, it's like it's keeping the idea alive, and also today I was thinking after our talk, I was thinking of this what underground means, and I was thinking of my answer, which was like very spontaneous, being on the ground. I think when I analyzed my answer, actually I want to talk about it a bit. I think I started because collective is also seen as a like nightlife venue with the music and everything. But in nightlife during this time, like in the current
0: like we are living now, actually.
1: Yeah, like now when you think of the nightlife and the music scene, I think it's so much connected with. I mean, it was also before, but with the techno scene and I like good techno, I'm not saying something about it, but I think what I meant was unconsciously about the drugs at the same time, in a way, because when you are always high, how you can call it underground?
0: This, I think we should send this sentence, cut it like in a loop, and send it to, I don't know, at least 15 philosophers, and then ask them to react to this sentence, and we will publish a book.
1: I mean, it was just just a thought of it while having a cigarette in my balcony. I was thinking why I stood on the ground. But maybe being on the ground is underground now.
0: Maybe floor is the limit.
1: But also underground, I think, never existed with trying to be underground. It was the moment, the current situation, and where you place yourself. And you, I think, the underground scene doesn't want to be underground. It's just underground.
0: I mean, there is a practical element that most of the time underground the places are cheaper than the one above the street, and I think everywhere there are waves and phases where what started as an underground for practical reason became a scenography for established people that they go down just to, you know, being surrounded but by something they usually cannot do in the day life. But this can happen everywhere, actually. And don't make me go there, because then I will speak about Switzerland and I cannot go back to my country, because I will be too much critical about that.
1: Oh, let's listen to previous jams of Collective Radio then.
0: Yeah, yeah, let's have a bit of a jam session. And yeah, so this is a Prison Radio live night show from Honey. As we say, this is an informal conversation. We are just sharing with you sort of atmosphere. We didn't know what we really said exactly. We'll listen to the podcast, and then we will have a new occasion to organize something to work again with some Lumpen Station and Collective Radio.
1: I think life, you know, life is fun when it's unexpected. It makes everything kind of. If we could expect everything, we couldn't improvise. I don't know.

Well, we are still. So there's still music. I thought the music was finished, but it isn't. There's still jam sessions live from Collective Radio. Those are recording, but they have been made live. And I might speak with someone again in a few minutes, and then we will see. Anyway, we have to say we are spending a good time here at Honey, and artists invited and involved in Prison Radio are starting to know each other a bit better, so they enter a bit more deep. First days, of course, you do this know each other conversation, you know, kind of basic information about where you're from, what you do, you know, kind of administrative encounters. And now the weekend starts. It's already 2 days. We are all together having experience in Pristina, so we can go more deep into sharing experience, feeling and emotions. So just imagine people speaking all together about what they experience in life, and this is our background sound.

0: So we are close to the end, but I'm very happy to having here at Honey for this late show of Prison Radio again. Merid, the microphone, she was really scared yesterday, but as we said off the mic after that, radio is a bit dangerous. It's like rakia at the beginning, you don't like it, and then you will notice there is a sort of good in
1: Yes,
0: it. It's
1: you started with one rakia,
0: and then
1: just with one, and later one by one.
0: exactly. It helps to digest and to make conversation. Yeah, so we actually talked very in an informal way that yesterday you were already here with the book of the catalog of the 30 years of Annie. And so we present a bit Anne in general, but it's also nice to having you like every night with the book, a bit like the fairy tale we say to the children before the live radio go to bed, that we can say a small history of Annie.
1: It
0: So
1: looks like fairy tale now.
0: exactly, and we will open the book. There are pictures, there's something written, so you can just share a small story about Annie, and you prepare some stuff, so I let you read what you prefer. I'm very curious and
1: Okay,
0: interested
1: this is
0: about.
1: our story. It's not the only story about honey, but it is a part of story of Pristina. So from I was talking last night, so since 89 in Kuris, and from that time soon become much more than a gallery. During that difficult times and social period, Hani became a meeting point for artists, intellectuals, journalists, diplomats, activists, and people who believe that art could also be a form of resistance. The book follows Hani's journey from beginnings, from Kurizi to the period of Santea during 90s, when it became one of the very important place for cultural and public life in Kosovo. So exhibitions, conversations, performances, and informal meetings took place there. These were not only artistic events, but also act of memory, courage, and continuity. This monograph is not only the history of our space. How to say? It is a history of the people who has passed through it, the artists who exhibited there, the international friends who visited, and the journalists and diplomats who found in Hani a window in Kosovo. It also speaks about what was lost during the war, but also about what survived. So this monograph about Hani Dyrabertve is not only about an art space. It is about a place where art, friendship, resistance, and memory have met for more than three decades.
0: And now almost 4 decades, because the
1: Almost.
0: catalog is 3 decades, but we are waiting
1: So,
0: the next book.
1: how old are you? We were talking about that last night.
0: I'm a bit older than Hanim, but not much more older.
1: Okay. The monograph is important because it preserves the memory of cultural space, and so that was been a part of Pristina artistic life since that time. So it's not about a book only about the past, but also how cultural, art, friendship, and dialogue survived through that our difficult time in that time. So today, Hani continues this story through exhibitions, debates. We have now Hani magazine also. It's still in a developing phase. Last year was a blog, blog, but now we are trying to build a honey magazine. So the monograph connects the past with the present and shows why independent cultural spaces are very important for Kosovo cultural memory. So today we are continuing as an open and welcoming cultural space in the center of Pristina. We organize exhibition, artist talks, debates, workshops, and different other cultural projects that bring together artists, writers, researchers, students, and the public. Through Honey Magazine, we also try to create space for art writing, criticism, and reflection on contemporary culture. For us, Honey is still a place of meeting and exchange, just it was from the beginning. But now, with new generations, new questions, and new forms of collaborations.
0: Thank you. I think we can actually open the book now and look at the picture that probably will evoke you stuff. Like I imagine, for example, like let's take a bit like, you know, the tarot. I'm stopping the page by chance. So, for example, this page, I just stop my finger. What are this picture about? Can you describe them?
1: This is Rudina Jaferi. This is Fitore Berisha. They are artists. Fitore Berisha. She had in these pictures. This picture was taken when she had her exhibition at our place. She's very good. One of the.
0: And there are three pictures. There is eyes the same of the beginning. The one she's smiling and the first one she's smoking.
1: She's the guest on yes, this is a painting where, yes, in the front of Vittore's painting. And
0: The horn, they are like sort of bull or cow.
1: Her head is with the horns by the side. Because of that, she's smiling.
0: And on the other page is also a painting. Is
1: yes,
0: from her.
1: From Fitore, photo Fitore. So she's living.
0: She did
1: in
0: an exhibition in Honey.
1: Yes, she had exhibition. She's living now in Iceland for more than 25 years.
0: And we just turned the page, and here this photo. That bit dark because it's probably in the night, but we see someone.
1: This is, yes, opening of exhibition of another artist, Ismet Yonuzi. These are his sculptures. He's one of our best sculptors. Now he's a part of our Academy of Science. So... Here. This is opening of his exhibition.
0: And is in the section called Cultural Existentialism. You might say something about this term.
1: From he's saying that in that time all our institutions were closed for our artists. And also the gallery, a National Gallery, and the gallery in youth center. So we offered him to organize exhibition at his space. So
0: we can go through the page and really get random a bit through the years. Of course, every page is. Opening to a year, but
1: here is Jelos Jokai, one of our best painters. He lived in Germany. He passed away. One of our best artists. And here is Elena Kadare, a wife of Ismail Kadare. They were together.
0: And I think
1: Mr. Steiner, he was administrator of Kosovo.
0: And in this picture, we also see that there are the artist sitting on the table, but there are also glasses. Yeah. Is you can get a bit of the atmosphere that was quite informal, I have the impression. So you had a dinner during the opening, or was, do you remember?
1: I remember that evening. It was a meeting with, here was a director of National Gallery, Eduard Morlici. Here you can see Ismail Kadare. He's writing, we had our memory book.
0: The one that book, burned,
1: that one. So he's writing here, so... We don't have that book anymore, unfortunately. And they are writing their impressions. I remember Kadare wrote... Elena, I think. She wrote that as usually, because in that meeting was Steiner. This is Tom Koenigs. He was his advisor, political advisor. And that evening was full of political talkings, and the voices started to
0: get
1: to
0: loud,
1: up and up.
0: There were a bit of rakia or not?
1: No, because of the talkings, very, very serious.
0: Yeah, okay.
1: So Elena wrote in that book that, as usually, we can have a quiet dinner. The politics is... Again, in a
0: big discussion, debate
1: tonight. So
0: we turn a bit the page and we find another page.
1: So we can see here.
0: This is an insert of a newspaper.
1: Yes, this is. We can see articles from ABC Spanish newspapers.
0: Yeah. I can read the title is El Terror Galopa por Pristina.
1: Yes. And the other title is Peripecia, I don't know to
0: Peripecia.
1: Spell. De un Kosovar con cuatro balazos. Is it okay? Am I spelling good?
0: Yeah, I think it's really close to Spanish. I'm not a Spanish speaker, but it sounds Spanish.
1: Yes, but you had that. You have
0: sounds Spanish.
1: With the Italian. So this is Ramiro. He wrote a text. This is one of my favorite texts. When he returned after the war, when Ramiro came. At our place, he said, here is this text he's saying. Just give me a second. After the Great Deportation, for some of us, just give me a second here. He's talking here, after Great Deportation, and all that evil of which we were witnessing. I was among the first to return to Pristina, hastening to reach the British Army Gurkhas, armored vehicles who were leading the NATO column from the mountains of Macedonia across the Blaca crossing. After overcoming various hurdles, I reached the beginning of the column where I was surrounded by a large and silent place. After all that high-tech bombing, after all that deportation, after all that noise, I entered the isolated capital, immersed in scary emptiness. I had rushed to get petrol and send my report, and then I visited the Hani Durobert. To achieve my first goal, I had to face angry Serbs at the petrol station. For the second, filling my report, connecting to electricity for both laptop and satellite phone was difficult in a city without electricity. The third goal had transformed into ashes. I felt such grief, and I looked at the punishment and revenge inflicted on the Hani. Like the grief I felt when I first saw a dog lost and injured after bombing on or a luxurious Trinitron TV pierced with explosive fragments, or the ruined bell of a Baroque church.
0: Thank you for this reading. I didn't understand if he is a reporter from Spain.
1: Yes,
0: is a photo.
1: He was a war reporter from Spanish ABC.
0: Voilà, yeah.
1: Yes, and Spanish. He covered the wars of Yugoslavia during the 90s, and also he in Kosovo.
0: I think we can leave some few pages for tomorrow.
1: Okay.
0: See if you want to come back on Prison Radio. So we had, as we say, open the book, telling a true tale. Actually, there are true stories, but I think it can open a bit the reflection before to go to bed. And, let it go, you know, mixing up with the dreams. It's almost midnight.
1: Yeah, of course, tomorrow we're going to continue. And maybe we can talk maybe for more beautiful things, not only war.
0: Thank you very much, Merida. So see you tomorrow.
1: Bye.
0: Take care about all the people that are still here. There are a few people in the terrace, some other people inside. So Hani's alive, no, in the night, after midnight, they're still...
1: Of course, until the morning sometime.
0: Voilà.
1: Thank you, Andrea.
0: Thank you.
1: It was a pleasure.
0: Thanks for the people listening to us. That was a long day. We are almost midnight, so we'll let just go the last seven minutes still recording from Collective Radio Jam Session. We have a really nice conversations with Merida and the other guests of tonight. And of course, tomorrow there is again a big program that will be live broadcasted from Lumpen Station, sharing with you Prison Radio, and also rebroadcasted by some sister and friend radio. But I won't speak anymore today, promise. I will just let the music go till midnight, and then we have the night program. Bye bye. See you tomorrow.